0: Then there was Harpoon Hannah. Had a look that spelled out danger. My heart quivered when she whispered, "I'm there, stranger." Bought her trinkets that sailors can't afford.
1: Sailors can't afford.

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Just around the corner is Goldilocks and the Three Bears. Right now, it's Mozart's Serenade No. 10. This is the third movement. In this piece, we're going to hear three instruments that kind of sound similar to the Three Bears. Baby Bear is a solo oboe. Mama Bear is a clarinet. And Papa Bear, well, he's the horn, of course. Can you hear the Three Bears?

Could you hear the three bears? I think this next piece represents Goldilocks. It's called The Girl with the Flaxen Hair.

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1: Goldilocks and the Three Bears. Once upon a time, there were three bears who lived together in a house of their own in a wood. One of them was a little, small, wee bear. And one was a middle-sized bear. And the other was a great, huge bear. One day, after they had made the porridge for their breakfast, they walked out into the woods while the porridge was cooling. And while they were walking, a little girl came into the house. This little girl had golden curls that tumbled down her back to her waist, and everyone called her Goldilocks. Goldilocks went inside. First she tasted the porridge of the great huge bear, and that was far too hot for her. And then she tasted the porridge of the middle bear. And that was too cold for her. And then she went to the porridge of the little small wee bear and tasted that. And that was neither too hot nor too cold, but just right. And she liked it so well that she ate it all up. Then Goldilocks went upstairs into the bedchamber. And first she lay down upon the bed of the great huge bear, and next she lay down upon the bed of the middle bear, and then she lay down upon the bed of the little small wee bear, and that was just right. So she covered herself up comfortably and lay there till she fell fast asleep. By this time, the three bears thought their porridge would be cool enough, so they came home to breakfast. "Somebody has been at my porridge," said the great huge bear in his great gruff voice. "Somebody has been at my porridge," said the middle bear in his middle voice. And then the little small wee bear looked at his, but the porridge was all gone. "Somebody has been at my porridge and has eaten it all up," said the little small wee bear in his little small wee voice. Then the three bears went upstairs into their bedroom. "Somebody has been lying in my bed," said the great huge bear in his great rough, gruff voice. "Somebody has been lying in my bed," said the middle bear in his middle voice. And when the little small wee bear came to look at his bed, upon the pillow was a pool of golden curls and the angelic face of a little girl snoring away fast asleep. "Somebody has been lying in my bed, and here she is," said the little small wee bear in his little small wee voice. Goldilocks jumped off the bed and ran downstairs, out through the door and along the garden path. She ran and she ran until she reached the house of her grandmama. And when she told Granny all about the house where the three bears lived in the wood, Granny said, "My, my, what a wild imagination you have, child." And that was the story, Nora, of Goldilocks and the Three Bears. I'll be back with another Story Nori soon at storynori.com. For now, from me, Natasha, bye-bye.
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1: Coming up is the International Lullaby Hour. 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
2: If I went on an adventure, I would probably do it to learn about animals. 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It's really fun. I'm Cleo, and I am 9 years old.
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Wand of Youth Suite number 2, Wild Bears. You're listening to ICANN, and this next piece is by Joseph Haydn. It's called Symphony No. 82, but more commonly known as the Bear Symphony.

That was the Bear Symphony. What kind of bears did you imagine? This next piece is a scene straight from a Norwegian fairy tale. It's called The Princess Riding on the Bear.

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5: The Complete Works of Winnie the Pooh. The immortal stories from the books Winnie the Pooh and The House at Pooh Corner, and poems from When We Were Very Young and Now We Are Six by Alan Alexander Milne. Presented for radio, unabridged, in 18 parts. Produced by Christopher Toyne and performed by Peter Dennis. Part 1, in which we are introduced to Winnie the Pooh and some bees, and the stories begin.

0: in which we are introduced to Winnie the Pooh and some bees, and the stories begin. Here is Edward Bear coming downstairs now. Bump, bump, bump, on the back of his head, behind Christopher Robin. It is, as far as he knows, the only way of coming downstairs, but sometimes he feels that there really is another way, if only he could stop bumping for a moment and think of it. And then he feels that perhaps there isn't. Anyhow, here he is, at the bottom, and ready to be introduced to you. Winnie the Pooh. When I first heard his name, I said, just as you are going to say, but I thought he was a boy. So did I, said Christopher Robin. Then you can't call him Winnie. I don't. But you said, he's Winnie the Pooh. Don't you know what the means? Ah, yes, now I do, I said quickly. And I hope you do too, because it is all the explanation you're going to get. Sometimes Winnie the Pooh likes a game of some sort when he comes downstairs, and sometimes he likes to sit quietly in front of the fire and listen to a story. This evening, what about a story? Said Christopher Robin. What about a story? I said. Could you very sweetly tell Winnie the Pooh one? I suppose I could, I said. What sort of stories does he like? About himself, because he's that sort of bear. Oh, I see. So could you very sweetly? I'll try, I said. So I tried. Once upon a time, a very long time ago now, about last Friday, Winnie the Pooh lived in a forest all by himself under the name of Sanders. What does under the name mean? Asked Christopher Robin. It means he had the name over the door in gold letters and lived under it. Winnie the Pooh wasn't quite sure, said Christopher Robin.
1: Now I am,
0: said a growly voice. Then I will go on, said I. One day when he was out walking, he came to an open place in the middle of the forest, and in the middle of this place was a large oak tree, and from the top of the tree there came a loud buzzing noise. Winnie the Pooh sat down at the foot of the tree, put his head between his paws and began to think. First of all he said to himself,
1: "That buzzing noise means something. You don't get a buzzing noise like that, just buzzing and buzzing, without its meaning something. If there's a buzzing noise, somebody's making a buzzing noise. And the only reason for making a buzzing noise that I know of is because you're a bee."
0: Then he thought another long time and said,
1: "And the only reason for being a bee that I know of is making honey."
0: And then he got up and said,
1: "And the only reason for making honey is so as I can eat it."
0: So he began to climb the tree. He climbed and he climbed and he climbed, and as he climbed, he sang a little song to himself. It went like this.
1: "Isn't it funny how a bear likes honey? Buzz, buzz, buzz. I wonder why he does."
0: Then he climbed a little further and a little further and then just a little further. By that time, he'd thought of another song.
1: "It's a very funny thought that if bears were bees, they'd build their nests at the bottom of trees. And that being so, if the bees were bears, we shouldn't have to climb up all these stairs."
0: He was getting rather tired by this time, so that is why he sang a complaining song. He was nearly there now. And if he just stood on that branch...
1: "Oh, help!"
0: said Pooh as he dropped 10 feet on the branch below him.
1: "If only I hadn't,"
0: he said as he bounced 20 feet onto the next branch.
1: "You see what I meant to do,"
0: he explained as he turned head over heels and crashed onto another branch 30 feet below.
1: "What I meant to do... Of course it was rather..."
0: he admitted as he slithered very quickly through the next 6 branches.
1: "It all comes, I suppose,"
0: he decided as he said goodbye to the last branch, spun round 3 times and flew gracefully into a gorse bush.
1: "It all comes of liking honey so much. Oh, help!"
0: He crawled out of the gorse bush, brushed the prickles from his nose, and began to think again.

0: And the first person he thought of was Christopher Robin.
1: "Was that me?"
0: said Christopher Robin in an awed voice, hardly daring to believe it. "That was you." Christopher Robin said nothing, but his eyes got larger and larger, and his face got pinker and pinker. So Winnie the Pooh went round to his friend Christopher Robin, who lived behind a green door in another part of the forest.
2: "Good morning, Christopher Robin," he said.
0: "Good morning, Winnie the Pooh," said you.
2: "I wonder if you've got such a thing as a balloon about you."
0: "A balloon?"
2: "Yes, I just said to myself coming along, I wonder if Christopher Robin has such a thing as a balloon about him. I just said it to myself, thinking of balloons and wondering."
0: "What do you want a balloon for?" you said. Winnie the Pooh looked round to see that nobody was listening, put his paw to his mouth and said in a deep whisper,
1: "Honey."
0: "But you don't get honey with balloons."
2: "I do,"
0: said Pooh. Well, it just happened that you'd been to a party the day before at the house of your friend Piglet, and you had balloons at the party. You had had a big green balloon, and one of Rabbit's relations had had a big blue one, and had left it behind, being really too young to go to a party at all, and so you had brought the green one and the blue one home with you. "Which one would you like?" you asked Pooh. He put his head between his paws and thought very carefully.
2: "It's like this," he said. "When you go after honey with a balloon, the great thing is not to let the bees know you're coming. Now, if you have a green balloon, they might think you were only part of the tree and not notice you. And if you have a blue balloon, they might think you were only part of the sky and not notice you. And the question is, which is most likely?"
0: "Wouldn't they notice you underneath the balloon?" you asked.
2: "They might or they might not," said Winnie the Pooh. "You never can tell with bees."
0: He thought for a moment and said,
2: "I shall try to look like a small black cloud. That will deceive them."
0: "Then you'd better have the blue balloon," you said. And so it was decided. Well, you both went out with the blue balloon, and you took your gun with you, just in case, as you always did, and Winnie the Pooh went to a very muddy place that he knew of and rolled and rolled and rolled until he was black all over. And then, when the balloon was blown up as big as big, and you and Pooh were both holding onto the string, you let go suddenly, and Pooh Bear floated gracefully up into the sky and stayed there, level with the top of the tree and about 20 feet away from it. "Hooray!" you shouted.
2: "Isn't that fine?"
0: shouted Winnie the Pooh down to you.
2: "What do I look like?"
0: "You look like a bear holding onto a balloon," you said.
2: "Not,"
0: said Pooh anxiously,
2: "not like a small black cloud in a blue sky?"
0: "Not very much."
2: "Oh, well, perhaps from up here it looks different. And as I say, you never can tell with bees."
0: There was no wind to blow him nearer to the tree, so there he stayed. He could see the honey, he could smell the honey, but he couldn't quite reach the honey. After a little while he called down to you,
2: "Christopher Robin,"
0: he said in a loud whisper. "Hello?"
2: "I think the bees suspect something."
0: "What sort of thing?"
2: "I don't know, but something tells me that they're suspicious."
0: "Perhaps they think you're after their honey."
2: "It may be that. You never can tell with bees."
0: There was another little silence, and then he called down to you again.
2: "Christopher Robin."
0: "Yes?"
2: "Have you an umbrella in your house?"
0: "I think so."
2: "I wish you would bring it out here and walk up and down with it and look up at me every now and then and say, 'Tut, tut, it looks like rain.' I think if you did that, it would help the deception which we are practicing on these bees."
0: "Well, you laugh to yourself. Silly old bear." But you didn't say it aloud because you were so fond of him, and you went home for your umbrella.
2: "Oh, there you are,"
0: called down Winnie the Pooh as soon as you got back to the tree.
2: "I was beginning to get anxious. I have discovered that the bees are now definitely suspicious."
0: "Shall I put my umbrella up?" you said.
2: "Yes, but wait a moment. We must be practical. The important bee to deceive is the queen bee. Can you see which is the queen bee from down there?
0: No!
2: A pity. Well, now, if you walk up and down with your umbrella saying, "Tut, tut, it looks like rain," I shall do what I can by singing a little cloud song, such as a cloud might sing. Go!
0: So while you walked up and down and wondered if it would rain, Winnie the Pooh sang this song.
2: How sweet to be a cloud floating in the blue. Every little cloud always sings aloud. How sweet to be a cloud.

0: The bees were still buzzing as suspiciously as ever. Some of them indeed left their nests and flew all round the cloud as it began the second verse of this song. And one bee sat down on the nose of the cloud for a moment and then got up again.
1: Christopher! Oh! Ooh. Ooh. Robin!
0: Called out the cloud. Yes?
1: I have just been thinking, and I have come to a very important decision. These are the wrong sort of bees.
0: Are they?
1: Quite the wrong sort. So I should think they would make the wrong sort of honey, shouldn't you?
0: Would they?
1: Yes, so I think I shall come down.
0: How? Asked you. Winnie the Pooh hadn't thought about this. If he let go of the string, he would fall.
1: Bump!
0: And he didn't like the idea of that. So he thought for a long time, and then he said,
1: Christopher Robin, you must shoot the balloon with your gun. Have you got your gun?
0: Of course I have, you said. But if I do that, it'll spoil the balloon, you said.
1: But if you don't, said Pooh, I shall have to let go, and that would spoil me.
0: When he put it like this, you saw how it was, and you aimed very carefully at the balloon and fired.
1: Oh!
0: Said Pooh. Did I miss? You asked.
1: You didn't exactly miss, said Pooh, but you missed the balloon.
0: I'm so sorry, you said, and you fired again. And this time you hit the balloon, and the air came slowly out, and Winnie the Pooh floated down to the ground. But his arms were so stiff from holding onto the string of the balloon all that time that they stayed up straight in the air for more than a week. And whenever a fly came and settled on his nose, he had to blow it off. And I think, but I'm not sure, that that is why he was always called
1: Pooh.
0: Is that the end of the story? Asked Christopher Robin. That's the end of that one. There are others. About Pooh and me. And Piglet, and Rabbit, and all of you. Don't you remember? I do remember. And then when I try to remember, I forget. That day when Pooh and Piglet tried to catch the heffalump, they didn't catch it, did they? No. Pooh couldn't, because he hasn't any brain. Did I catch it? Well, that comes into the story. Christopher Robin nodded. I do remember, he said. Only Pooh doesn't very well, so that's why he likes having it told to him again. Because then it's a real story and not just a remembering. That's just how I feel, I said. Christopher Robin gave a deep sigh, picked his bear up by the leg, and walked off to the door, trailing Pooh behind him. At the door he turned and said, Coming to see me have my bath? I might, I said. I didn't hurt him when I shot him, did I? Not a bit. He nodded and went out. And in a moment I heard Winnie the Pooh, bump, bump, bump, going up the stairs behind him.

0: Us too. Wherever I am, there's always poo. There's always poo and me. Whatever I do, he wants to do.
1: Where are you going today?
0: Says Poo.
1: Well, that's very odd, 'cause I was too. Let's go together,
0: says Poo, says he.
1: Let's go together,
0: says Poo. What's twice 11? I said to Poo.
1: Twice what?
0: Said Poo to me. I think it ought to be 22.
1: Just what I think myself, said Poo. It wasn't an easy sum to do, but that's what it is,
0: said Poo, said he.
1: That's what it is,
0: said Poo. Let's look for dragons, I said to Poo.
1: Yes, let's,
0: said Poo to me. We crossed the river and found a few.
1: Yes, those are dragons, all right,
0: said Poo.
1: As soon as I saw their beaks, I knew. That's what they are,
0: said Poo, said he.
1: That's what they are,
0: said Poo. Let's frighten the dragons, I said to Poo.
1: That's right,
0: said Poo to me. I'm not afraid, I said to Poo. And I held his paw and I shouted, Shoot, silly old dragons! And off they flew.
1: I wasn't afraid,
0: said Poo, said he.
1: I'm never afraid with you.
0: So wherever I am, there's always Poo. There's always Poo and me. What would I do, I said to Poo, if it wasn't for you? And Poo said,
1: True. It isn't much fun for one, but two can stick together,
0: says Poo, says he.
1: That's how it is,
0: says Pooh.

0: in which Pooh and Piglet go hunting and nearly catch a woozle. The Piglet lived in a very grand house in the middle of a beech tree, and the beech tree was in the middle of the forest, and the Piglet lived in the middle of the house. Next to his house was a piece of broken board which had "Trespassers Were" on it. When Christopher Robin asked the Piglet what it meant, he said it was his grandfather's name and had been in the family for a long time. Christopher Robin said you couldn't be called Trespassers Were, and Piglet said yes you could because his grandfather was, and it was short for Trespassers Will, which was short for Trespassers William. And his grandfather had had two names in case he lost one, Trespassers after an uncle, and William after Trespassers. "I've got two names," said Christopher Robin carelessly.
1: "Well, there you are. That proves it," said Piglet.
0: One fine winter's day, when Piglet was brushing away the snow in front of his house, he happened to look up, and there was Winnie the Pooh. Pooh was walking round and round in a circle, thinking of something else, and when Piglet called out to him, he just went on walking.
1: "Hello,"
0: said Piglet.
1: "What are you doing?"
2: "Hunting," said Pooh.
1: "Hunting what?"
2: "Tracking something," said Winnie the Pooh very mysteriously.
1: "Tracking what?"
0: said Piglet, coming closer.
2: "That's just what I ask myself. I ask myself, what?"
1: "What do you think you'll answer?"
2: "I shall have to wait until I catch up with it," said Winnie the Pooh. "Now, look there."
0: He pointed to the ground in front of him.
2: "What do you see there?"
1: "Tracks," said Piglet. "Paw marks." He gave a little squeak of excitement. "Oh, Pooh, do you think it's a woozle?"
2: "It may be," said Pooh. "Sometimes it is, and sometimes it isn't. You never can tell with paw marks."
0: With these few words, he went on tracking, and Piglet, after watching him for a minute or two, ran after him. Winnie the Pooh had come to a sudden stop and was bending over the tracks in a puzzled sort of way.
1: "What's the matter?"
0: asked Piglet.
2: "It's a very funny thing," said Bear, "but there seem to be two animals now. This, whatever it was, has been joined by another, whatever it is, and the two of them are now proceeding in company. Would you mind coming with me, Piglet, in case they turn out to be hostile animals?"
0: Piglet scratched his ear in a nice sort of way and said that he had nothing to do until Friday and would be delighted to come, in case it really was a woozle.
2: "You mean in case it really is two woozles?"
0: said Winnie the Pooh, and Piglet said that anyhow he had nothing to do until Friday. So off they went together. There was a small spinney of larch trees just here, and it seemed as if the two woozles, if that is what they were, had been going round this spinney. So round this spinney went Pooh and Piglet after them, Piglet passing the time by telling Pooh what his grandfather Trespassers Were had done to remove stiffness after tracking, and how his grandfather Trespassers Were had suffered in his later years from shortness of breath and other matters of interest. And Pooh, wondering what a grandfather was like, and if perhaps this was two grandfathers they were after now, and if so, whether he would be allowed to take one home and keep it, and what Christopher Robin would say. And still the tracks went on in front of them. Suddenly Winnie the Pooh stopped and pointed excitedly in front of him.
2: "Look!"
1: "What?"
0: said Piglet with a jump, and then, to show that he hadn't been frightened, he jumped up and down once or twice more in an exercising sort of way.
2: "The tracks,"
0: said Pooh.
2: "A third animal has joined the other two."
1: "Pooh,"
0: cried Piglet,
1: "do you think it is another woozle?"
2: "No,"
0: said Pooh,
2: "because it makes different marks. It is either two woozles and one as it might be whizzle, or two as it might be whizzles and one, if so it is, woozle. Let us continue to follow them."
0: So they went on, feeling just a little anxious now, in case the three animals in front of them were of hostile intent. And Piglet wished very much that his grandfather were there, instead of elsewhere. And Pooh thought how nice it would be if they met Christopher Robin suddenly, but quite accidentally, and only because he liked Christopher Robin so much. And then all of a sudden, Winnie the Pooh stopped again and licked the tip of his nose in a cooling manner, for he was feeling more hot and anxious than ever in his life before. There were four animals in front of them.
2: Do you see, Piglet? Look at their tracks. Three, as it were, Woozles, and one, as it was, Wizzle. Another Woozle has joined them.
0: And so it seemed to be. There were the tracks, crossing over each other here, getting muddled up with each other there. But quite plainly, every now and then, the tracks of four sets of paws.
1: I think,
0: said Piglet, when he had licked the tip of his nose too and found that it brought very little comfort,
1: I think that I have just remembered something. I have just remembered something that I forgot to do yesterday and shan't be able to do tomorrow. So I suppose I really ought to go back and do it now.
2: We'll do it this afternoon and I'll come with you,
0: said Pooh.
1: It isn't the sort of thing you could do in the afternoon, said Piglet quickly. It's a very particular morning thing that has to be done in the morning, and if possible between the hours of... What would you say the time was?
2: About 12,
0: said Winnie the Pooh, looking at the sun.
1: Between, as I was saying, the hours of 12 and 12:05. So really, dear old Pooh, if you'll excuse me... What's that?
0: Pooh looked up at the sky, and then, as he heard the whistle again, he looked up into the branches of a big oak tree, and then he saw a friend of his.
2: It's Christopher Robin,
0: he said.
1: Ah, then you'll be all right, said Piglet. You'll be quite safe with him. Goodbye.
0: And he trotted off home as quickly as he could, very glad to be out of all danger again. Christopher Robin came slowly down his tree. Silly old bear, he said. What were you doing? First you went round the spinney twice by yourself, and then Piglet ran after you, and you went round again together, and then you were just going round a fourth time.
2: Wait a moment,
0: said Winnie the Pooh, holding up his paw. He sat down and thought, in the most thoughtful way he could think. Then he fitted his paw into one of the tracks, and then he scratched his nose twice and stood up.
2: Yes,
0: said Winnie the Pooh.
2: I see now,
0: said Winnie the Pooh.
2: I have been foolish and deluded,
0: said he,
2: and I am a bear of no brain at all.
0: You're the best bear in all the world, said Christopher Robin soothingly.
2: Am I?
0: Said Pooh hopefully, and then he brightened up suddenly.
2: Anyhow,
0: he said,
2: it is nearly luncheon time.
0: So he went home for it.

0: Vespers. This poem, being in the library of the Queen's Doll's House, is spoken here by special permission. Little boy kneels at the foot of the bed, droops on the little hand's little gold head. Hush, hush, whisper who dares. Christopher Robin is saying his prayers. God bless Mummy. I know that's right. Wasn't it fun in the bath tonight? The cold so cold and the hot so hot. Oh, God bless Daddy. I quite forgot. If I open my fingers a little bit more, I can see Nanny's dressing gown on the door. It's a beautiful blue. But it hasn't a hood. Oh, God bless Nanny and make her good. Mine has a hood, and I lie in bed and pull the hood right over my head, and I shut my eyes and I curl up small, and nobody knows that I'm there at all. Oh, thank you, God, for a lovely day. And what was the other I had to say? I said, bless Daddy, so what can it be? Oh, now I remember it. God bless me. Little boy kneels at the foot of the bed, droops on the little hand's little gold head. Hush, hush, whisper who dares. Christopher Robin is saying his prayers.
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I'm Sarah, wishing you sweet dreams.

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I'm Sarah, wishing you sweet dreams.

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I'm Sarah, wishing you sweet

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I'm Sarah, wishing you sweet dreams.

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I'm Sarah, wishing you sweet dreams.

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I'm Sarah, wishing you sweet dreams.

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I'm Sarah, wishing you sweet dreams.

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I'm Sarah, wishing you sweet dreams.

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I'm Sarah, wishing you sweet dreams.

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I'm Sarah, wishing you sweet dreams.

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I'm Sarah, wishing you sweet dreams.

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I'm Sarah, wishing you sweet dreams.

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The birds are awake and floating in the sky. You're listening to ICANN, programming for kids just like you. Coming up is a mindful moment, a time to reflect on the day ahead of us. Right now is dawning of the day.

There's an entire day ahead of us. Right now, it's time for a mindful moment. On ICANN, the International Children's Arts Network. Let's get comfortable. Imagine you're sitting in front of a window. Inside, you're warm and dry, but outside, it's raining. Focus on the pitter-patter of those falling drops. Now breathe in. Imagine breathing out a big foggy spot on that window. Let's take three big breaths together. One, two, three. Whatever the day has to offer you, remember if you need a break to calm down, to think about something that's frustrating you or upsetting you, hear the rain and take three big breaths until you feel better. I'm Sarah. Thanks for taking this mindful moment with me.

That was a concerto for flute and harp. This is a sonata for a woodwind instrument called the oboe. To make a sound, an oboist must use their breath to make percussion in the reeds, which produces a sound like this.

That was Oboe Sonata Fitzwilliam by George Frederick Handel. This next piece highlights the piano. A piano has 88 keys. Can you hear which keys are used the most?

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how to do the Irish jig. That's later today during the dance break. Coming up is my friend Elizabeth to tell us the Irish story, The Pot of Broth. Right now, let's hear a traditional Irish song called Danny Boy.

0: The Pot of Broth, an Irish tale, adapted from a short play by W.B. Yeats. An old soldier was coming back from the wars. As he passed through a village, he saw a cottage with the door half open. "Well, well," he said to himself, "this is a nice and genteel spot to stop and eat me dinner." He walked through the door and found a tidy kitchen. "Now, what'll we discover in this here pot?" he said as he lifted the lid. "Ah, nothing. Well, no doubt we'll have better luck with this little bottle. Oh, Mary, empty." But a good and courageous man does not let himself get downhearted in the face of the hardest misfortune. He presses on regardless. "We will find good luck yet in this here chest. Oh no, locked. And how's a man supposed to make a living hereabout?" He was about to leave the cottage, not sure if he was more disgusted or disappointed, when he heard a commotion and a woman's voice coming from the courtyard.
1: "John, stop that old schemer of a hen flying up on the roof like she was an eagle."
0: The frantic clucking and cluttering continued, as did the woman's shouts.
1: "Quick, grab her now before she flies off. She has the whole wide world before her."
0: Next, a man's voice pleaded.
2: "What could I do, Sibby? She slipped through me hands."
0: Now the old soldier had heard that name spoken on the lips of his comrades, and never with affection. He said to himself, "I wonder if it is the same Sibby Connolly's house that I am in. If so, it is a bad chance. A regular old hoarder she is. So mean, she would skin a flea for its hide. She would starve the rats, she would. If all the saints came begging at her door, she would turn them away. And here is me, right down on me luck. All I have left to fill me stomach is me wits. I must muster them, like that time I met the minister on the path and sold him his own flock of turkeys." While he was musing thus, he felt in his pocket, in case he could find a coin or something of use that he had perhaps forgotten about. But there was no coin. All he had was a smooth pebble that he had picked up when a dog was snarling at him 2 miles back. He looked at the stone and thought. And as he thought, he smiled, and then he sang to himself. "There's broth in the pot for you, old man. There's broth in the pot for you, old man. There's cabbage for me and broth for you and beef for Jack, the journeyman." After a long while, Sibby and her husband John came back down the path. The old soldier heard the lady's voice saying,
1: "You can't go feeding the priest a meal that's fit only for a potato digger. High up and genteel folk care for a bit of tasty meat on the end of their knife."
0: The old soldier, who was sitting on the chest in the darkest corner of the parlour, spoke up.
2: "And Mary never said a truer word."
0: Sibby, who had not seen him until then, was so startled that she was momentarily lost for words. John stepped forward, telling the men,
3: "Here, I'll cut you a piece of hem and then be off with you."
1: "Piece of hem?" said Sibby, coming to her senses. "You'll give him no such thing. He's a no good beggar, that's what he is. Be off with you, scram. Or I'll call Mr. Kernan and tell him to bring his dog."
2: I'll be letting you know that I'm no beggar, said the old soldier, whose eyes were fixed on the hen that Sibby had finally caught and plucked and was now holding under her arm. In fact, those that know me well will tell you that giving, not taking, is my line. I rarely visit a house that does not wish me to return as soon as I am gone.
4: Well, you look enough like a beggar to my eyes, said Sibby.
2: It's a mistake that you be making, replied the old soldier. If I was a beggar, I would be visiting common people, not a genteel and refined lady such as yourself that is only used to talking to the noble sort.
4: Well, what is it you are after?
0: Asked Sibby, still suspicious.
2: If it's something to eat you want, I can't be giving it, for we will have guests for dinner and their appetite will be keen.
0: I am not one to ask for something to eat or drink, said the soldier. I have what's better than turkey or mutton or bacon or currant cakes or sacks of flour. As he spoke, he held the pebble in his hand, caressing it with his finger and thumb.
2: And what is it that you've got there?
0: Said Sibby curiously.
2: You never saw what it can do, said the soldier. And what is it that it can do?
0: Asked Sibby.
2: It can do many things, said the soldier.
0: Such as?
2: Such as make me a drop of broth for me dinner.
4: A stone can do that, can it?
2: No other stone, but this very one can do that.
0: But the little folk put an enchantment on it.
4: Well, seeing is believing.
2: You shall see it, said the soldier.
0: And turning to John, he said,
2: be so genteel as to bring me that there empty pot, will you?
0: John was happy to oblige. He brought over the pot and put it on the table. The soldier lifted the lid and dropped the stone into it with a clink.
2: Now, good dame, can you spare me a drop of boiling water to assist the stone in its work of wonder?
4: That I can give you, said Sibby,
0: who went to the stove to fetch the kettle. The soldier poured the water into the pot.
2: And now, he said, you wouldn't be having a sprig of the fairy's herb called slán luas that was cut with a knife that has a black handle, would you?
4: I do not have any of that, said Sibby.
2: Never mind. Have you got some faravan that was cut when the wind was blowing from the north?
4: I have none of it, admitted Sibby.
2: Or a sprig of Ahatalov, the father of the harps?
4: None.
2: Ah, well, said the soldier.
4: These here leaves will do me well.
0: And so saying, he picked up the chopped cabbage, onions and herbs off the table and threw them into the pot. It bubbled away and the room started to fill with the savoury smell of cooking.
2: How did you come by this stone?
0: Asked Sibby, who was now very interested.
2: In times past, I was out exercising me dog, as fine a greyhound as you ever saw he was. Well, he ran into some bushes, and next I heard a little shriek. I thought perhaps he had cornered a hare, so I came up to see what it was. But it was no hare. It was one of the little folk, who says to me,
5: call off your dog, and I'll give you this here stone, if you are ever in need of a drop of broth, or a bit of stirabout, or a drop of poutine itself. Just add water, and it'll oblige you.
2: Thanking you kindly, I says, and I takes the stone and calls off the dog. I saw right away that what he offered was more useful to me than a hair.
0: He lifted the lid and took a little peek inside the pot.
5: Let me see, said Sibby.
2: Hold on, my good dame. Not yet, said the soldier. It is bad luck for you to look too soon.
5: But if you were to lend me that chicken that you are holding on your lap, it would prove useful.
0: Sibby, who was now intrigued by the fairy pot, gladly handed over the hen that she had caught for the priest's dinner. The soldier dropped it into the pot. John said sarcastically,
2: "This is some fairy magic."
0: And Sibby retorted,
5: "Hold your tongue, husband, in case you disturb the magic."
2: "A true word well spoken, ma'am," the soldier commended her.
5: "But let me take my chicken out now," said Sibby.
2: "Do not scold your fair hand," said the soldier. "Your skin is that rare colour where the rose and the lily fight for mastery."
6: "Before you were married, the young men hereabouts used to sing. Her eyes are grey like the morning dew, her curling hair falls to her shoe. The white swan is blacker than my nail, beside my queen, my grania ale. Oh, my Sibby, oh, the king of France."

0: chicken out. That I did, ma'am, said the soldier, though he lied, for the chicken was still cooking inside the pot. And how is the broth? Just grand, it is just grand. Give me a taste of it. Lend me 2 cups and I'll ladle it out. John brought some cups and the soldier filled them with broth. He gulped his portion down while Sibby sat still, simply smelling the aroma of hers. At last she said, What I would give for a stone like that. It is the only one of its kind, said the soldier, and I could not part with it for all the world. Well, apart from one thing. And what would that be? Asked Sibby. Well, I am in need of a pot to cook my broth in, he said. I will lend you my pot if you will lend me your stone so that I might try it out, said the lady. Now, it is a favour that you ask, but it is only reasonable, agreed the soldier. I am always happy to oblige a lady of quality such as yourself. And I'll need a drop of whisky too.
1: Here, take this. You've earned it, said John, who was smiling at the way the soldier had bewitched the lady. And in a very short time, the soldier, the pot, the chicken, the broth, and the whisky were gone through the door and were a mile down the road. And that was A Pot of Broth by W.B. Yeats, read by me, Elizabeth, for storynori.com. And you can find more Irish stories on our website, where you can also find out how to become a supporter of Story Nori and help us give free stories to the world. But for now, from me, Elizabeth, bye.
2: That was my friend Elizabeth from Story Nori to tell us the Irish tale Pot of Broth. Let's hear a piece for 2 string instruments. Here's a cello and a guitar.

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0: Evening of Roses. Coming up is the International Dance Hour, but right now is a song from Robin Hood, Ooh Delali.
1: Robin Hood and Little John walking through the forest, laughing back and forth at what the other has to say. Reminiscing this and that and having such a good time. Ooh delali, golly, what a day. Never ever thinking there was danger in the water they were drinking, they just guzzled it down. Never dreaming that a scheming sheriff and his posse was watching them and gathering around. Robin Hood and Little John running through the forest, jumping fences, dodging trees and trying to get away. Contemplating nothing but escaping.

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0: 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ICAM Radio is dedicated to empowering children to be curious. That's why every Saturday morning, we hand the mic to the trusty narrator to answer your burning questions. That's next on Who's Smarted.
1: And now it's time for Who's Smarted. Gotta say, Grandma, this roast chicken you made is delicious.
2: Thanks, Trusty. I got the recipe at the Poultry Palooza Festival that they had at the library.
1: Oh, that sounds interesting. I'm surprised you didn't show up with a you-know-what.
2: Oh, I wanted to, but it was chicken-themed only. Besides, I'm looking to broaden my culinary horizons.
1: You sure have. I must say, this sauce for the chicken is outstanding as well.
2: Good! And don't forget to finish your salad.
1: Right. It's just I'm getting kind of full. I stuffed myself with your candied yams and Brussels sprouts. Also delicious.
2: I know. I saw you. But you really should eat your salad. It's good for you.
1: Right. But yams and Brussels sprouts are both vegetables. And isn't a salad just more vegetables, only all mixed together?
2: Well, vegetables are vegetables. But salad is salad.
1: I know. But why?
2: Why? You asked why? Because, well, I don't know. I just know vegetables are vegetables, salad is salad, and meat is cake.
1: Meat is not cake.
2: It is when it's meat cake.
1: Can we please have one meal without talking or thinking about meat cake?
2: Well, that's what this meal is. It's about chicken, veggies, and salad.
1: I see. You know, Grandma, you do raise a very interesting point. Why is it you can have veggies like peas, carrots, onions, spinach, and lettuce, and fruits like tomatoes, cucumbers, avocado, or bell peppers? But if you put them together, they become...
2: salad!
1: Exactly! But that's not all. You can mix more obvious fruits like melons or pineapples or berries, grapes, and citrus together, and you get...
2: a fruit salad!
1: Exactly! But then if you take something like macaroni, which is technically a grain, and add some mayo to it, it becomes...
2: macaroni salad.
1: Exactly. Same when you add mayo to cooked, diced potatoes.
2: Ooh, I love potato salad. It goes great with meat cake.
1: No, no meat cake. And we're definitely not adding mayo to meat cake to make a meat cake salad.
2: Ew, even I wouldn't eat that.
1: Good, but wait. You do add mayo to other proteins, like tuna, shrimp, or chicken, and make tuna salad, shrimp salad, and chicken salad. What gives? More importantly, Smarty Pants, what makes a salad a salad? What does the word salad even mean? And what other fun and crazy salads exist in the world that you might not have tried before?
2: Ooh, that sounds fun. Are we going to do some smarting right here at the table?
1: We sure are, Grandma. Get ready, Smarty Pants, as we take another delicious whiff of science and history on...
3: Who's Smarted? Who's Smarted? Who's smart? Is it you? Is it me? Is it science or history? Listen up, everyone. We make smarting lots of fun on Who's Smarted.
1: All right. So, first things first, what is a salad?
2: That's easy. It's a bunch of vegetables, or proteins, or grains, or fruits, or pretty much anything, mixed together. With mayo. Or not? I guess I really don't know.
1: That's okay. That's what Who Smarted is for. Okay, Smarty Pants, which of these is actually the most important element in defining something as a salad? Is it A, the ingredients have to be chopped up? B, there has to be a dressing. Or C, it cannot be sweet. Smarty Pants, if you said B, you're right.
2: Wait, so the dressing makes the salad? Huh. Well, I'll be.
1: It's true. The other important element is that it has to be cold. Or, at the very least, not hot. The dictionary defines a salad as... any of various usually cold dishes, such as raw greens, often combined with other vegetables and toppings, and served especially with dressing.
2: Okay, let me get this straight. Cold veggies mixed with dressing, salad. Cold veggies with nothing on them, not salad.
1: You got it, Grandma. Besides, which one sounds tastier?
4: Nom nom nom nom nom.
1: Veggies and fruits like tomato in your favorite dressing, or just a pile of plain veggies.
2: But what about dip? Does a dip count?
1: No, a dip is a dip. Now, if you poured the dip on top and mixed it up, I guess that would count. But that's not the point of a dip. Anyway, like I was saying, there is historical evidence of salads being enjoyed as far back as ancient Rome, where they ate mixed greens with oil and vinegar. Even the word salad comes from the Latin word salata.
2: But what does that mean?
1: Well, what do you think? Does salata mean A, savory, B, salted, or C, sour?
2: I'll say salted. No, savory. No, salted. Final answer.
1: The correct answer is B, salted.
2: Oh yeah, I knew it.
1: Salata means salted in Latin, and herba salata, something they used to eat a lot of, means salted herb. That's basically what those early Roman salads were. Greens salted in brine, which is a mixture of water and salt. Think of it as a very basic type of dressing.
2: But wait, if salads are raw veggies mixed with dressing, what about fruit salad, And chicken salad, tuna salad, pasta salad, ham salad, shrimp salad?
1: Hang on. You make a great point, Grandma. The truth is, as time went on, salads got more varied and elaborate, and so did the dressings that went with them. A fantastic early example of that is salmagundi.
2: Salma, what's it?
1: Salmagundi. It means a mixture, a mishmash, a melange of many different things. But it was also one of the earliest salads that wasn't just cold veggies and simple dressings. Starting in the 17th century, when lavish parties were thrown in grand upper-class homes, elaborate salads called salmagundi were prepared. And they had all sorts of stuff in them. A single salmagundi salad from the 1600s may have contained cold meat or cold fish, plus vegetables, fruits, nuts, green leaves, spices, oil, vinegar, and even flowers.
2: Wow, everything but the kitchen sink. Kind of like my meat.
1: Don't say it. As time went on and new innovations in food technology, like refrigeration, came about, not to mention different ingredients in different parts of the world, the very notion of what a salad is got less and less strict.
2: I'll say. Say, is coleslaw a salad?
1: What do you think, smarty pants? Coleslaw is mostly shredded cabbage in a creamy mayo or tangy vinegar-based sauce or dressing, which means coleslaw is a salad. The name itself, coleslaw, is derived from the Dutch Kusla, meaning cabbage salad.
2: Okay, that makes sense. But wait a second.
1: Oh boy, I feel I got you coming up.
2: If salads have to be cold and have a dressing, then explain why a fruit salad is a fruit salad. Where's the dressing? Huh?
1: Smarty Pants, what do you think? Did she get us with her gotcha?
2: I'd say so.
1: I'd say not quite. You see, in a fruit salad, the fruit juice is basically the dressing. There could also be fruit syrup or even whipped cream, all of which count as a dressing.
2: Okay. So let's update our understanding of what a salad is. As long as the cold veggies or cold fruit or cold chicken or cold fish are mixed together with some sort of tasty liquid, we can call it a salad.
1: Pretty much.
2: Got it.
1: Of course, there's so many different categories of salad.
2: Ah, now what?
1: Well, there's tossed salads, composed salads, and bound salads.
2: Sheesh! Who knew salads could get so complicated? I should just go back to meat cake.
1: No! Grandma, relax. It's easy. Just tell me some of your favorite salads, and I'll tell you what category they fit into.
2: Okay. Potato salad.
1: Excellent. A potato salad is a bound salad. That's a salad where the dressing is usually thick and mayonnaise-based. You always know a salad is a bound salad if it holds its shape, even after you scoop it out.
2: Hey, does that mean chicken salad and tuna salad and macaroni salads are bound salads too?
1: What do you think, Smarty Pants? Do you think they would count as bound salads? They sure would.
2: Ooh, more. How about a Caesar salad?
1: All hail Caesar salad. What do you think, Smarty Pants? Is a Caesar salad a tossed salad or a composed salad? The answer is a tossed salad. That's because all of the ingredients for a Caesar salad are thrown in a bowl and simply tossed together.
2: How exciting! Okay, one more. How about a salad niçoise?
1: Whoa, Grandma, so fancy.
2: I get around.
1: A salad niçoise is a composed salad. Composed salads aren't bound together with mayo, but aren't tossed together. Instead, all the components are carefully arranged on a plate, but still kept separate. In the case of a salad niçoise, those separate components are olives, hard-boiled eggs, tuna, boiled potatoes, green beans, and a vinaigrette dressing.
2: Wow, it's hard for me to stay composed in the presence of such a truly epic salad. Which reminds me, was the Caesar salad named after Julius Caesar? I bet it was.
1: What do you think, Smarty Pants? Does Caesar salad go back to ancient Roman times? And was it named after the Emperor Julius Caesar? The answer is coming right up after this quick break and a word from our sponsors. Now back to Who Smarted? Okay, Smarty Pants, we're talking all things salad. And one of the most well-known and popular salads is the beloved Caesar salad. The question is, where was the Caesar salad invented? Was it in A, Canada, B, Mexico, or C, in ancient Rome, by or for Julius Caesar?
2: I mean, it is called Caesar salad. It's gotta be C, right?
1: What do you think, Smarty Pants? Well, if you said Mexico, you got it.
2: Mexico? I don't believe it.
1: I know, it's hard to believe, but it's true. Picture it. It's the 4th of July, 1924. An Italian immigrant and restaurateur named Cesar Cardini ran restaurants in San Diego, California, and just across the U.S.-Mexico border in Tijuana, Mexico. As the story goes, on this particular day, the kitchen ran out of a bunch of ingredients. So, Cesar improvised and threw together a dressing made from whatever he had on hand. That included Parmesan cheese, lemon juice, olive oil, egg yolks, mustard, and anchovies.
2: Yummy! And you're saying that's how Caesar dressing was born?
1: Yep, that combo of ingredients made for one very tasty dressing. And it helped that Caesar himself prepared it tableside, as in right at the table, in front of the customer, with plenty of dramatic flair.
2: Whoa, I wonder if more people would want to try my meat cake if I prepared it tableside for people to see.
1: No offense, Grandma, but that is a terrible idea.
2: Yeah, you're probably right. Plus, I don't want anybody to steal my secret recipe.
1: Oh, boy. Anywho, looks like we've come to the end of our episode on salad. Grandma, you okay?
2: Huh? What's that now?
1: You were staring off into space. It looked like you were in a salad daze.
2: No, I was calculating when to put the next batch of meat cake in the oven.
1: Of course.
2: But wait, when you said salad daze, you reminded me of something. Isn't that an expression? Salad daze?
1: Actually, it's salad days, as in days of the week. Smarty Pants, what do you think the expression salad days means? Is it the days of the week when you make salad? The days your supermarket gets a delivery of fresh lettuce? Or a period in your life when you're young and carefree? The answer is your young and carefree days. In fact, I bet most of the Smarty Pants are living their salad days right now.
2: But why would they call it that? What does being young and carefree have to do with being cold and covered in dressing?
1: Grandma, you're so funny. The expression salad days comes from a Shakespeare play, Antony and Cleopatra, to be precise. In Act 1, Cleopatra says, "My salad days, when I was green in judgment and cold in blood." The word green in this context means inexperienced. She's saying she was too young and inexperienced to have had good judgment.
2: And speaking of bad judgment, who wants meat cake?
1: I knew that was coming. A double Smarty shout out to Sierra and Keegan in Nova Scotia, Canada. Thanks so much for smarting with Who Smarted in the car and at bedtime. We also hear you love using all the funny catchphrases from the show all the time at home. And that you can't wait to hear more Who Smarted. Aw, well, we can't wait to make more. Thanks, you two. This episode, Salads, was written by Phil Waldorf Jeremy and voiced by Adam Cobb Davis and Jerry Kolber. Technical direction and sound design by Josh Honey Mustard Hahn. Our associate producer is Max, the Greek Salad, Kamaski. The theme song is by Brian Quinoa Suarez, with lyrics written and performed by Adam Tex Davis. Who Smarted was created and produced by Adam Tex Davis and Jerry Kolber. This has been an Atomic Audio production.

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That was an Italian song by Freddie Colt and his Red Cat Jazz Band. This is a Caribbean rhyme from Cuba.

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0: Hey there, folks, and welcome back to What If World, the show where your questions and ideas inspire off-the-cuff stories. Today, we have two questions, and I received these questions on the same day, but they had something in common. I'm going to play Eli's for you first.
1: Hello, my name is Eli, and I'm 6 years old. I like Harry Potter, and my question is, what if werewolves were real?
0: Really cool question, Eli. I love werewolves, and of course, I adore Harry Potter. Eli, you're not gonna believe the very next question I got that day.
2: Hi, my name is Kendall, and I'm 8 years old, and I like puppies.
3: Hi, my name is Wimley, and I'm 10 years old, and I like Harry Potter.
4: And our question is, what if unicorns were real and everyone had them as a pet?
0: Wow, Kendall and Lenley, what a cool question. Okay, let me make sure I have it all. Kendall likes puppies. Lenley likes Harry Potter. And you both want to know, what if unicorns were real and everyone had one as a pet? Folks, I mean, I think today's story just tells itself, right? Our story starts in Zach and Zizi's house, just a few weeks before the school year is set to start. Hey, Zizi, I'm finally old enough to get into the observatorium, said Zach. I know, Zach, said Zizi, but just because you're old enough doesn't mean you're gonna get an invitation. Zizi, is that what I think it is? It sure is, Zach. We just received a howl. They rushed to the door and flung it open to reveal a giant shaggy brown werewolf with a slobbery envelope in his mouth.
5: Who's Zach?
0: I'm Zach.
5: Okay, that's for you. Sorry I buried it a little bit, but it's okay because I dug it back up.
0: Okay, thanks. And that giant werewolf sprinted right off. Zach picked up the slobbery, dirty envelope and slowly, carefully opened it to try not to rip the wet paper. Oh, Zach, what does it say? I can't wait to hear. It says, I'm accepted! Zach, that's the best news ever! Zach and Zizi gave each other a big hug, the slobbery, dirty envelope sticking to both of them.
6: Ew.
0: Zach, we've got to tell Mama Jamma and Papa Lou right away. They rushed to the kitchen of their rocket ship house and found Papa Lou sipping his coffee and reading his paper.
6: Papa Lou, I got accepted into the observatorium.
7: My boy a wizard. Oh, I'm a proud papa today.
0: Papa Lou snatched up the envelope.
7: Yada yada wizard, yada yada unicorn bats, yada yada tuition. Well, it looks like Mama Jamma and me are gonna have to pick up a few extra hours at the plant to pay for this.
6: Oh, but please, Dad, it's all I ever wanted,
0: said Zach. Did you say unicorn pet? Asked Zizi.
7: Yeah, it says something about mandatory unicorns for all students,
0: Just then, they heard Mama Jamma scream.
8: Oh my goodness!
9: Mama Jamma, what's wrong? I'll go send one of the children to check on you,
0: said Papaloo, flipping to the next page of his newspaper.
7: Zizi, you go ahead. Papaloo's late for work. And he kept on reading that paper.
0: Come on, Zach, said Zizi. And they rushed upstairs to see what Mama Jamma was so upset about.
6: Zach, Zizi, I don't want you to be alarmed, but there's two skinny albino rhinoceroses out in our yard.
0: Skinny albino rhinoceroses? Asked Zizi, looking out the window. And there stood two beautiful, shiny unicorns. Zach and Zizi ran back down the stairs again. Oh, they were getting tired from all this running. And they went outside to meet their new unicorns.
6: Hi, unicorn. I'm Zizi. What's your name?
10: My name is Hernosity. Thank you very much. Now let me see your stables, little girl.
6: We don't have stables. But we do live in a rocket ship house.
10: A rocket ship house. How quaint, said Hernosity. Very well, I need 3 hours of running every day. Weekly visits to a unicorn horn spa. And fresh moon sapphires for breakfast every morning. Oh, don't you worry, Hernosity. I'm going to take good care of you.
6: You had better. A unicorn is a great responsibility.
11: Meanwhile, Zack and his unicorn were already rolling around in the mud together.
12: I'm Sir Jonathan Reinhardt Fancy Hoofs III.
10: That name's really long. Can I call you Puppy? I always wanted a puppy, but a unicorn's pretty cool.
12: Okay, you can call me Puppy,
10: said Sir Jonathan Reinhardt Fancy Hoofs III.
11: The kids still had a couple weeks before the school year started, and they were really good at taking care of Puppy and Hernosity during those times. They couldn't afford moon sapphires and a fancy stable, but they gave those unicorns a lot of exercise, a nice hay-filled garage to sleep in, and the best unikibble their parents could afford. Until finally it was time to head to the observatorium.
13: All right, kids, good luck at the observatorium. Learn lots of magic.
14: And take good care of those unicorns, you two.
10: Huh?
14: I hope you didn't think your mother and father were gonna take care of those unicorns.
13: Wizarding school is expensive, kids. And besides, we already have to take care of you two.
14: Which we love doing.
13: Of course, but those pets are your responsibility.
14: But I'm gonna have a lot of magic to learn.
10: Yeah, Mom, I can't ride this unicorn for 3 hours a day.
7: Do you two both want to go to magic school?
14: Yes.
10: Yeah?
14: And do you two both want to keep your unicorns?
10: Of course.
15: Forever and ever.
13: Then I'm sure you'll figure something out. Okay, off to platform 39/4 with ya.
11: So Zack and ZZ packed up their unicorns and rode them down to platform 39/4.
10: Man, I'm really tired from all this riding,
11: said Zack.
10: I know, Zack, but I bet the train has a stable for our unicorns.
14: So, ZZ, we're at the train station, but I don't see the platform.
10: Sheesh, Zack, didn't you read the invite?
14: Just follow me.
11: ZZ rode her Nosity all the way toward the end of platform 9, and suddenly she fell out of sight.
14: Uh-oh. That looked scary.
11: But Puppy the Unicorn said,
12: That looked fun.
11: And he ran at full speed towards a tiny hole in the ground, which opened up and...
10: It felt like they were falling forever.
11: But then they floated down softly to the ground and saw ZZ stepping through a giant wardrobe. And when they followed her into the wardrobe, they saw at the back of this exceedingly long wardrobe was a mirror. And then they looked into the mirror and were suddenly able to pass through the mirror. And then they were at the Horse Trot Express.
10: You're gonna love this part, Zack,
11: said ZZ.
10: It's like a train of 1,000 carousel horses that takes you all the way to the observatorium.
11: Snorted Hernosity.
14: That's what it was, until we came to life and became unicorns again. Now you have to ride us all the way to the observatorium.
10: And yes, indeed, Zack and ZZ saw a line of 1,000 kids riding unicorns.
12: Wow,
11: said Puppy.
12: But that looks really fun.
14: Oh no, I'm already so sore from riding.
6: Well, where do you think the Horse Trot Express came from, boys and girls?
10: I guess we never really thought of it.
11: So they joined the long line of unicorns on the Horse Trot Express, and by the time they got to the observatorium, every last one of those kids was exhausted.
14: Oh, I'm so sore.
10: Yeah, even riding a unicorn gets a little old after a while.
14: Excuse me,
11: said Hernosity.
12: It's okay, Hernosity, they're just sleepy,
11: said Puppy.
12: And I'm sleepy too, to be honest. Can't wait to go to sleep in a nice hay-filled garage.
11: The giant tower of the observatorium reached up before them, and a bunch of smaller towers of stone and wood and candy and diamonds and just about anything else you can imagine had sprung up all over the field surrounding the school, making a kind of colorful castle.
14: ZZ, where is that whistling coming from?
11: Asked Zack.
5: No, sorry. That's my unicorn's power,
11: said Sully the Squid. He was holding on to a slimy, rather grumpy-looking unicorn.
10: Wait, our unicorns have powers?
5: Well, yeah, every unicorn's horn has one power. My unicorn has a whistling horn.
14: That's so cool,
11: said Zack.
14: Well, my unicorn's name is Puppy, and his horn can...
15: Puppy, what does your horn do?
12: Oh, my power's so cool. I just can't remember what it is.
11: What about you, Hernosity? Asked Zizi. What's your power?
14: My power is most special indeed.
15: Cool.
14: Yes, it's quite cool. For you see, I have the power to turn anyone into a...
15: Yeah.
14: A werewolf.
11: Oh.
14: Well, that doesn't seem like a very useful power. We cannot help the abilities we are born with. We can only make the best of them.
15: I think it's cool. I want to be a werewolf. It's like I'll be my own puppy.
11: Zach, no, Mom and Dad aren't going to want you to be a werewolf. We'll just be very careful around her Nosity's horn.
16: Yeah, that way nothing will go wrong, almost definitely.
17: All students, to the Cafeceum!
15: Zizi, was that?
11: Yep, that was Abacus P. Grumbler.
15: Wow!
11: I'm guessing you haven't met him yet. And all the students and their unicorns packed into the Cafeceum. Long wooden tables with benches stretched all the way through the Cafeceum, and at the edges stretched long troughs of food and water for the unicorns.
9: Greetings, students! It is I, Professor Wizard Headmaster Abacus P. Grumbler Extraordinaire!
15: Wow!
11: Said Zach.
12: We know already.
16: Oh boy.
11: Said everyone else.
9: And now all first years must make a line in front of the Sorticorn.
11: Abacus gestured to his own unicorn, a knobbly old ladycorn.
9: Her trusty horn will sort you into your proper tower, where you will train beside your...
11: But as his hand swept out toward the Sorticorn, he accidentally knocked her old brittle horn right off her head. The Sorticorn cried.
9: Oh dear, never fear everyone. The Sorticorn just needs to borrow a different horn while I fix this one. Any volunteers?
11: The Sorticorn was a very old and respected unicorn. And so, every last unicorn raised its head up from its trough, offering its horn.
9: Such magnanimity! Such generosity!
16: I could but weep.
9: Except it would just make all you kids giggle, I'm sure. Very well. If I just take a small piece of all of your horns, it will make her a new one. Alakazam and Shalamazot, giving a little means a lot!
11: And 1,000 tiny cracking sounds rolled through the Cafeceum as little bits and pieces of every unicorn's horn flew towards the Sorticorn's head.
9: Right, now it'll just be a few more hours of sorting and then you'll all have dinner.
15: Aww.
9: Oh, come on.
11: All the students groaned. They'd been riding all day from all over What If World. They were exhausted and hungry.
9: All right, fine. We'll conjure the food right now, and the Sorticorn will go around touching you all with the tip of her horn and sorting you into your proper towers as you stuff your little faces.
15: Yay!
16: Oh, thank you. Good idea.
9: Well, at least I know I can't mess up a food spell. Magic Kazam and Shamalazop. Give this load of kids some slop.
11: But he aimed his wand a little too high, and about a metric ton of sloppy joes and salads fell from the sky, covering every last student.
15: I think I'm gonna like it here,
11: said Zach, scooping up sloppy joe with lettuce and shoving it in his mouth. Meanwhile, the Sorticorn went around and gently tapped every student with the tip of its horn. No one could hear who was sorted where in the noisy Cafeceum.
13: I mean, the kids couldn't even see each other under all the slop.
11: But when the meal was finally over, they shuffled outside, shaking the last of the slop off of them.
15: So is easy. Where did you get sorted?
11: That was strange.

0: Oh dear, it appears Abacus took the tip of my horn, but got all of my magic.
1: What's all this howling about?
2: Said Abacus, sweeping out of the Cafeseum.
3: Oh dear, I've turned the whole school into werewolves. That's the third time this year.
0: Abacus, you have to fix us.
4: Oh, that's not going to be possible,
2: said Puppy.
4: Only another unicorn can undo a unicorn's magic.
5: Then you've got to save us, Puppy. I don't want to be my own puppy anymore. I can already feel myself getting fleas.
0: I'm afraid that's not his power, said Hernosity.
4: Yeah, see?
2: Puppy the unicorn touched his horn to each of them and nothing happened.
5: Listen, does anyone here have a dispelling unicorn?
2: But none of the werewolf students raised their hands.
1: And who keeps whistling?
6: Oh, sorry, it's just my unicorn.
5: There have got to be more unicorns somewhere, Abacus.
3: You're right, my dear boy. But where?
2: The Swordicorn slowly walked up to them.
7: Have you tried the shelter?
2: She asked.
0: A shelter for unicorns? No one would ever give up a unicorn as a pet.
7: You might be surprised.
2: And she gestured with a horn made of 1,000 other horns to the south.
1: Very well. To the Sheltarden.
0: It's just the shelter.
6: Yeah, not everything has a weird name, Abacus.
1: All right, fine, but the whistling horse stays.
6: Okay.
2: It was late at night, and the moon was full, which made all the werewolf children very happy to run and frolic all the way to the shelter. The unicorns ran among them, neighing as the werewolves howled, and even a few fairies joined the merriment, lighting the way for Zack, Zizi, and Abacus. The shelter was a wide open ranch, with low fences made of simple wooden posts that any unicorn could hop over. In fact, most of them did, and the werewolves too.
1: It is I, Abacus P. Grumbler, come to Sheltraria in order to free these werewolves from being werewolves, I suppose.
2: Someone stepped out of a small cottage in the middle of this expansive ranch and seemed to walk towards them, or was it roll? It sort of looked like a snowman, were a snowman made of clay pots. The clay pot on top was perfectly round and brown and had a face painted on it.
3: Hello, name's Harry.
5: Harry?
3: No, not Harry. Harry.
0: I'm sorry, do you know that you're made out of pots?
3: That's one of the hazards of rescuing unicorns, I'm afraid.
8: It is you, the legendary Harry Potter. Just because I'm made out of pots doesn't make me last name Potter.
3: I'm sorry, what is your last name?
8: Unicorn Rescuer.
5: Well, Harry Unicorn Rescuer, is there a unicorn here that can turn werewolves into people?
3: Can't right say. New ones dropped off every day since everyone in What If World got a unicorn for a pet.
0: That's horrible,
2: said Zizi.
9: It is not easy caring for a unicorn, as you well know, Zizi, said Hernosity.
3: Yeah, imagine living in New Watt City, cramped in a tiny apartment. No life for a unicorn.
5: Plus, they live for like 1,000 years. That's a big commitment. Well, I can't wait to get into quadruple digits with Puppy here.
3: Yeah,
2: said Harry Unicorn Rescuer, as the rest of his rescued unicorns approached the group.
3: Listen, any of you unicorns have a power to cure werewolves?
2: A big muscular unicorn stomped forward.
10: Aye, me horns can turn werewolves back into...
1: Well, what are you waiting for? These werewolves have eaten the slippers right off my feet and now they're working on my robes.
10: Wait,
2: said the big unicorn, whipping his horn around and around and shooting a rainbow into the air that sprinkled down like glitter on all the werewolves, turning them right back into peanuts.
5: I don't feel quite like a person yet,
2: said Zack the Peanut.
3: Well, we really all should have let him finish that sentence,
2: said Harry Unicorn Rescuer.
4: I love peanuts,
2: said Puppy, and he leaned

0: down towards the pile of peanut children.
1: Puppy, what in if-world are you doing? I just remembered my power,
0: said Puppy, licking a line of salty peanuts.
2: Oh, the legumanity,
0: screamed Abacus. But Puppy didn't eat those peanuts. He just slobbered all over them. And as he did, his unicorn horn started to shake. And so did those peanuts, and they turned right back into children.
3: So your power is turning peanuts into people?
1: Yeah, I have to be really careful at ball games, said Puppy.
0: And slowly, he turned every last student back.
4: Well, Abacus, your students have been up all night, and they're still not sorted, said Her Nosity.
3: Right, well, I managed to not get them all eaten by a unicorn, so I'll call it a success,
0: said Abacus. And many of the unicorns had found old friends that night. So the students of the observatorium made a point of taking turns visiting that shelter every single day and having an adoption drive every weekend. Ari Unicorn Rescuer was happy for the help. And while they couldn't get every last pet adopted, they made sure every last one was happy.
3: All right, students of Candy Tower. It's time for your very first lesson. And where are you? Did we never get around to sorting those students? I need like a sorticorn or something to do that for me. Where could I find such a magical creature?
0: The end. Well, Kendall, Lenley, and Eli, and all my listeners, I hope you enjoyed your story today. I'd like to thank Karen Marshall, my editor and producer, Craig Martinson, my theme song writer, Jason O'Keefe, our artist, and all you kids out there who look out for rescued animals and help your parents take care of any pets you have. Be they fish, mice, dogs, cats, birds, lizards, snakes, gerbils, or anything else you could think of. Until we meet again, keep wondering.

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0: 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I'm Emma Clark, and forget having human best friends, I'd rather have an alien best friend. I'll be reading this poem called Frank the Friendly Alien by Ken Nesbitt. You can find more poems like this on poetryforkids.com. That's poetry, the number four, kids.com. I'm Frank, the friendly alien from deepest outer space. My face is fairly friendly. It's such a friendly face. My teeth are sharp and pointed. My eyes are big and red. I have such friendly features upon my friendly head. My horns are green and shiny. I have exactly three. My nose is long and crooked, the way a nose should be. My ears are huge and scaly. My tongue is brown and blue. The people from my planet all look friendly like I do. My claws are shaped like daggers. My hands are huge and hairy. I'd love to stay and tell you more, but you look much too scary.
1: That was poetry time with my friend Emma. I hope aliens aren't afraid of us. Here's my friend Killian to tell us about his alien adventure. But don't worry, this is all just pretend.
2: If I could go on any adventure, it would be an alien adventure. It's 9:30 p.m. I'm taking Helga for a walk. I keep seeing weird things glitching out. And crazy things happen. The clouds are just disappearing. And the sky just turns gray. All of a sudden, the sky turns red. Weird alien just flickering everywhere. It's hard to explain.
3: I am Killian and I am 8 years old. 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

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That's Italian for beautiful night. 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This is a song called How Far I'll Go from Moana.

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Could you imagine if you lived in a world without a sun? It would be very dark. Could you imagine what that would sound like? This music is called Iceman Stole the Sun.

That was a piece of music called Iceman Stole the Sun. Coming up is ICANN's Classical Naptime, restful classical music that you can sleep to. Right now is a piece of music from Encanto called Waiting on a Miracle, which is a type of ballad. A ballad is a song or poem that tells a story through the lyrics. What's the story Mirabelle's trying to tell in this ballad, Waiting on a Miracle?

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5: 1, 2, 3, 4, 5, 6, 7, 8, 9, 10, 11, 12. Ladybugs came to the ladybug picnic. 1, 2, 3, 4, 5, 6, 7, 8, 9, 10, 11, 12. And they played all day at the ladybug picnic. They had 12 sacks, so they ran sack races, and they fell on their backs, and they fell on their faces. Ladybugs 12 at the ladybug picnic. They played jump rope, but the rope it broke, so they just sat around telling knock-knock jokes. Ladybugs 12 at the ladybug picnic. 1, 2, 3, 4, 5, 6, 7, 8, 9, 10, 11, 12, and they chatted away at the ladybug picnic. They talked about the high price of furniture and rugs and fire insurance for ladybugs. Ladybugs 12 at the ladybug picnic.

0: The Complete Works of Winnie the Pooh. The immortal stories from the books Winnie the Pooh and The House at Pooh Corner, and poems from When We Were Very Young and Now We Are Six by Alan Alexander Milne. Presented for radio, unabridged, in 18 parts. Produced by Christopher Toyne and performed by Peter Dennis. Part 2, in which Pooh goes visiting and gets into a tight place, and in which Eeyore loses a tail and Pooh finds one.
1: This program is dedicated to Christopher Milne. Sneasels. Christopher Robin had wheezles and sneasels. They bundled him into his bed. They gave him what goes with a cold in the nose and some more for a cold in the head. They wondered if wheezles could turn into measles, if sneasels would turn into mumps. They examined his chest for a rash and the rest of his body for swellings and lumps. They sent for some doctors in sneasels and wheezles to tell them what ought to be done. All sorts and conditions of famous physicians came hurrying round at a run. They all made a note of the state of his throat. They asked if he suffered from thirst. They asked if the sneasels came after the wheezles, or if the first sneasel came first. They said, if you teasel a sneasel or weasel, a measle may easily grow. But humour or pleasel the wheezle or sneasel, the measle will certainly go. They expounded the reasons for sneasels and weasels, the manner of measles when new. They said, if he freezels in draughts and in breezels, then patheasels may even ensue. Christopher Robin got up in the morning. The sneasels had vanished away, and the look in his eye seemed to say to the sky, now, how to amuse them today? In which Pooh goes visiting and gets into a tight place. Edward Bear, known to his friends as Winnie the Pooh, or Pooh for short, was walking through the forest one day, humming proudly to himself. He had made up a little hum that very morning as he was doing his stoutness exercises in front of the glass. Tra-la-la, tra-la-la, as he stretched up as high as he could, and then tra-la-la, tra-la, oh, help, la, as he tried to reach his toes. After breakfast, he had said it over and over to himself until he had learnt it off by heart, and now he was humming it right through, properly. It went like this. Tra-la-la, tra-la-la, tra-la-la, tra-la-la, rum-tum-tiddle-um-tum, tiddle-little-tiddle-little, tiddle-little-tiddle-little, rum-tum-tum-tiddle-um. Well, he was humming this hum to himself and walking along gaily, wondering what everybody else was doing and what it felt like being somebody else, when suddenly he came to a sandy bank, and in the bank was a large hole.
2: Aha,
1: said Pooh.
2: Rum-tum-tee-lum-tum. If I know anything about anything, that hole means rabbit, he said, and rabbit means company. He said, and company means food, and listening to me humming and such like. Rum-tum-tum-diddlum.
1: So he bent down, put his head into the hole, and called out,
2: is anybody at home?
1: There was a sudden scuffling noise from inside the hole, and then silence.
2: What I said was, is anybody at home?
1: Called out Pooh very loudly.
3: No, said a voice, and then added, you needn't shout so loud. I heard you quite well the first time.
2: Bother, said Pooh. Isn't there anybody here at all?
3: Nobody.
1: Winnie the Pooh took his head out of the hole and thought for a little, and he thought to himself, there must be somebody there, because somebody must have said, nobody. So he put his head back in the hole and said,
2: hello, Rabbit. Isn't that you?
3: No,
1: said Rabbit, in a different sort of voice this time.
2: But isn't that Rabbit's voice?
3: I don't think so, said Rabbit. It isn't meant to be.
2: Oh,
1: said Pooh. He took his head out of the hole and had another think, and then he put it back and said,
2: Well, could you very kindly tell me where Rabbit is?
3: He has gone to see his friend Pooh Bear, who is a great friend of his.
2: But this is me,
1: said Bear, very much surprised.
3: What sort of me?
2: Pooh Bear.
3: Are you sure?
1: Said Rabbit, still more surprised.
2: Quite sure, said Pooh.
3: Oh, well then, come in.
1: So Pooh pushed and pushed and pushed his way through the hole, and at last he got in.
3: You were quite right, said Rabbit, looking at him all over. It is you. Glad to see you.
2: Who did you think it was?
3: Well, I wasn't sure. You know how it is in the forest. One can't have anybody coming into one's house. One has to be careful. What about a mouthful of something?
1: Pooh always liked a little something at 11 o'clock in the morning, and he was very glad to see Rabbit getting out the plates and mugs. And when Rabbit said,
3: Honey or condensed milk with your bread?
1: He was so excited that he said, Both. And then, so as not to seem greedy, he added,
2: But don't bother about the bread, please.
1: And for a long time after that he said nothing, until at last, humming to himself in a rather sticky voice, he got up, shook Rabbit lovingly by the paw, and said that he must be going on.
3: Must you?
1: Said Rabbit politely.
2: Well, said Pooh, I could stay a little longer if
1: And he tried very hard to look in the direction of the larder.
3: As a matter of fact, said Rabbit, I was going out myself directly.
2: Oh, well, then, I'll be going on. Goodbye.
3: Well, goodbye, if you're sure you won't have any more.
2: Is there any more?
1: Asked Pooh quickly.
3: Rabbit took the covers off the dishes and said, No, there wasn't.
2: I thought not,
1: said Pooh, nodding to himself.
2: Well, goodbye. I must be going on.
1: So he started to climb out of the hole. He pulled with his front paws and pushed with his back paws, and in a little while his nose was out in the open again, and then his ears, and then his front paws, and then his shoulders, and then...
2: Oh! Oh, help! Said Pooh. I'd better go back. Oh, bother, said Pooh. I shall have to go on. Oh, I can't do either, said Pooh. Oh, help and bother.
1: Now, by this time, Rabbit wanted to go for a walk too, and finding the front door full, he went out by the back door and came round to Pooh and looked at him.
3: Hello. You're stuck? He asked.
2: No, said Pooh carelessly. Just resting and thinking and humming to myself.
3: Here, give us a paw.
1: Pooh Bear stretched out a paw, and Rabbit pulled and pulled and pulled.
2: Oh! Cried Pooh. You're hurting.
3: The fact is, said Rabbit, you're stuck.
2: It all comes, said Pooh crossly, of not having front doors big enough.
3: It all comes, said Rabbit sternly, of eating too much. I thought at the time, said Rabbit, only I didn't like to say anything, said Rabbit, that one of us was eating too much, said Rabbit, and I knew it wasn't me, he said. Well, well, I shall go and fetch Christopher Robin.
1: Christopher Robin lived at the other end of the forest, and when he came back with Rabbit and saw the front half of Pooh, he said, Silly old bear, in such a loving voice that everybody felt quite hopeful again.
2: I was just beginning to think, said Bear, sniffing slightly, that Rabbit might never be able to use his front door again, and I should hate that, he said.
3: So should I, said Rabbit.
1: Use his front door again, said Christopher Robin. Of course he'll use his front door again.
3: Good,
1: said Rabbit. If we can't pull you out, Pooh, we might push you back.
3: Rabbit scratched his whiskers thoughtfully and pointed out that
1: When once Pooh was pushed back, he was back. And of course nobody was more glad to see Pooh than he was. Still, there it was. Some lived in trees and some lived underground and...
2: You mean I'd never get out?
1: Said Pooh.
3: I mean, said Rabbit, that having got so far, it seems a pity to waste it.
1: Christopher Robin nodded. Then there's only one thing to be done, he said. We shall have to wait for you to get thin again.
2: How long does getting thin take?
1: Asked Pooh anxiously. About a week, I should think.
2: But I can't stay here for a week.
1: You can stay here, all right, silly old bear. It's getting you out which is so difficult.
3: We'll read to you, ha, ha, ha, said Rabbit cheerfully. And I hope it won't snow, he added. And I say, old fellow, you're taking up a good deal of room in my house. Do you mind if I use your back legs as a towel horse? Because, I mean, there they are, doing nothing, and it would be very convenient just to hang the towels on them.
2: A week? Said Pooh gloomily. What about meals?
1: I'm afraid no meals, said Christopher Robin, because of getting thin quicker. But we will read to you.
2: Bear began to sigh, and then found that he couldn't because he was so tightly stuck. And a tear rolled down his eye as he said, Then would you read a sustaining book, such as would help and comfort a wedged bear in great tightness?
1: So for a week Christopher Robin read that sort of book at the north end of Pooh, and Rabbit hung his washing on the south end. And in between, Bear felt himself getting slenderer and slenderer. And at the end of the week, Christopher Robin said, Now! So he took hold of Pooh's front paws, and Rabbit took hold of Christopher Robin, and all Rabbit's friends and relations took hold of Rabbit, and then they all pulled together, and for a long time Pooh only said, Ow! And, Ooh! And then all of a sudden he said, just as if a cork were coming out of a bottle. And Christopher Robin and Rabbit and all Rabbit's friends and relations went head over heels backwards, and on the top of them came Winnie the Pooh, free. So, with a nod of thanks to his friends, he went on with his walk through the forest, humming proudly to himself. But Christopher Robin looked after him lovingly and said to himself, Silly old bear.

Buckingham Palace. They're changing guard at Buckingham Palace. Christopher Robin went down with Alice. Alice is marrying one of the guard. A soldier's life is terrible hard, says Alice. They're changing guard at Buckingham Palace. Christopher Robin went down with Alice. We saw a guard in a sentry box. One of the sergeants looks after their socks, says Alice. They're changing guard at Buckingham Palace. Christopher Robin went down with Alice. We looked for the king, but he never came. Well, God take care of him all the same, says Alice. They're changing guard at Buckingham Palace. Christopher Robin went down with Alice. They've great big parties inside the grounds. I wouldn't be king for £100, says Alice. They're changing guard at Buckingham Palace. Christopher Robin went down with Alice. A face looked out, but it wasn't the king's. He's much too busy assigning things, says Alice. They're changing guard at Buckingham Palace. Christopher Robin went down with Alice. Do you think the king knows all about me? Sure to, dear. But it's time for tea, says Alice. In which Eeyore loses a tail, and Pooh finds one. The old grey donkey Eeyore stood by himself in a thistly corner of the forest, his front feet well apart, his head on one side, and thought about things. Sometimes

0: he said. I don't seem to have felt at all how for a long time. Dear, dear, said Pooh, I'm sorry about that. Let's have a look at you. So Eeyore stood there, gazing sadly at the ground, and Winnie the Pooh walked all round him once. Why, what's happened to your tail? He said in surprise. What has happened to it? Said Eeyore. It isn't there. Are you sure? Well, either a tail is there or it isn't there. You can't make a mistake about it, and yours isn't there. Then what is? Nothing. Let's have a look, said Eeyore, and he turned slowly round to the place where his tail had been a little while ago, and then, finding that he couldn't catch it up, he turned round the other way until he came back to where he was at first, and then he put his head down and looked between his front legs, and at last he said with a long, sad sigh, I believe you're right. Of course I'm right, said Pooh. That accounts for a good deal, said Eeyore gloomily. It explains everything. No wonder. You must have left it somewhere, said Winnie the Pooh. Somebody must have taken it, said Eeyore. How like them, he added after a long silence. Pooh felt that he really ought to say something helpful about it, but didn't quite know what, so he decided to do something helpful instead. Eeyore, he said solemnly, I, Winnie the Pooh, will find your tail for you. Thank you, Pooh, answered Eeyore. You're a real friend, said he. Not like some, he said. So Winnie the Pooh went off to find Eeyore's tail. It was a fine spring morning in the forest as he started out. Little soft clouds played happily in a blue sky, skipping from time to time in front of the sun as if they'd come to put it out, and then sliding away suddenly so that the next might have his turn. Through them and between them, the sun shone bravely, and a copse which had worn its furs all the year round seemed old and dowdy now beside the new green lace which the beeches had put on so prettily. Through copse and spinney marched Bear, down open slopes of gorse and heather, over rocky beds of streams, up steep banks of sandstone into the heather again, and so at last, tired and hungry, to the Hundred Acre Wood. For it was in the Hundred Acre Wood that Owl lived. And if anybody knows anything about anything, said Bear to himself, it's Owl who knows something about something, he said. Or my name's not Winnie the Pooh, he said. Which it is, he added. So there you are. Owl lived at the Chestnuts, an old world residence of great charm, which was grander than anybody else's, or seemed so to Bear, because it had both a knocker and a bell pull. Underneath the knocker there was a notice which said, Pless ring if an rent sir is required. Underneath the bell pull there was a notice which said, Ples canoke if an rinser is not requid. These notices had been written by Christopher Robin, who was the only one in the forest who could spell. For Owl, wise though he was in many ways, able to read and write and spell his own name, Wall, yet somehow went all to pieces over delicate words like measles and buttered toast. Winnie the Pooh read the two notices very carefully, first from left to right, and afterwards, in case he had missed some of it, from right to left. Then, to make quite sure, he knocked and pulled the knocker, and he pulled and knocked the bell rope, and he called out in a very loud voice, Owl, I require an answer. It's Bear speaking. And the door opened, and Owl looked out.
1: Hello, Pooh, he said. How's things?
0: Terrible and sad, said Pooh, because Eeyore, who is a friend of mine, has lost his tail, and he's moping about it. So

0: Could you very kindly tell me how to find it for him?
1: Well, said Owl, the customary procedure in such cases is as follows.
0: What does crustimony proceed cake mean? Said Pooh, for I am a bear of very little brain, and long words bother me.
1: It means the thing to do.
0: As long as it means that, I don't mind, said Pooh humbly.
1: The thing to do is as follows. First, issue a reward, then...
0: Just a moment, said Pooh, holding up his paw. What do we do to this, what you were saying? You sneezed just as you were going to tell me.
1: I didn't sneeze.
0: Yes, you did, Owl.
1: Excuse me, Pooh, I didn't. You can't sneeze without knowing it.
0: Well, you can't know it without something having been sneezed.
1: What I said was, first issue a reward.
0: You're doing it again, said Pooh sadly.
1: A reward,
2: said Owl very loudly.
1: We write a notice to say that we will give a large something to anybody who finds Eeyore's tail.
0: I see, said Pooh, nodding his head. Talking about large somethings, he went on dreamily, I generally have a small something about now, about this time in the morning.
2: And he looked wistfully at the cupboard in the corner of Owl's parlour.
0: Just a mouthful of condensed milk or what not, with perhaps a lick of honey.
1: Well then, said Owl, we write out this notice and we put it up all over the forest.
0: A lick of honey,
2: murmured Bear to himself.
0: Or not, as the case may be.
2: And he gave a deep sigh and tried very hard to listen to what Owl was saying. But Owl went on and on, using longer and longer words, until at last he came back to where he started, and he explained that the person to write out this notice was Christopher Robin.
1: It was he who wrote the ones on my front door for me. Did you see them, Pooh?
2: For some time now, Pooh had been saying yes and no in turn, with his eyes shut, to all that Owl was saying, and having said yes, yes last time, he said, no, not at all, now, without really knowing what Owl was talking about.
1: Oh, didn't you see them?
2: said Owl, a little surprised.
1: Come and look at them now.
2: So they went outside, and Pooh looked at the knocker and the notice below it, and he looked at the bell rope and the notice below it. And the more he looked at the bell rope, the more he felt that he had seen something like it somewhere else. Some time before.
1: A handsome bell rope, isn't it?
2: said Owl. Pooh nodded.
0: It reminds me of something, he said. But I can't think what. Where did you get it?
1: I just came across it in the forest, and it was hanging over a bush, and I thought at first somebody lived there, so I rang it, and nothing happened, and then I rang it again very loudly, and it came off in my hand, and as nobody seemed to want it, I took it home, and...
0: Owl, said Pooh solemnly, you made a mistake. Somebody did want it.
1: Who?
0: Eeyore. My dear friend Eeyore, he was... He was fond of it.
1: Fond of it?
0: Attached to it,
2: said Winnie the Pooh sadly. So with these words he unhooked it and carried it back to Eeyore. And when Christopher Robin had nailed it on in its right place again, Eeyore frisked about the forest, waving his tail so happily that Winnie the Pooh came over all funny and had to hurry home for a little snack of something to sustain him. And wiping his mouth half an hour afterwards, he sang to himself proudly,
0: Who found the tail? I,
2: said Pooh,
0: at 2:45. Only it was 11:15, really. I found the tail.
2: Hoppity. Christopher Robin goes hoppity, hoppity, hoppity, hoppity, hop. Whenever I tell him politely to stop it, he says he can't possibly stop. If he stopped hopping, he couldn't go anywhere. Poor little Christopher couldn't go anywhere. That's why he always goes hoppity, hoppity, hoppity, hoppity, hop. Sand between the toes. I went down to the shouting sea, taking Christopher down with me, for Nurse had given us sixpence each, and down we went to the beach. We had sand in the eyes and the ears and the nose, and sand in the hair and sand between the toes. Whenever a good nor'wester blows, Christopher is certain of sand between the toes. The sea was galloping grey and white. Christopher clutched his sixpence tight. We clambered over the humping sand, and Christopher held my hand. We had sand in the eyes and the ears and the nose, and sand in the hair and sand between the toes. Whenever a good nor'wester blows, Christopher is certain of sand between the toes. There was a roaring in the sky. The seagulls cried as they blew by. We tried to talk, but we had to shout. Nobody else was out. When we got home, we had sand in the hair, in the eyes, in the ears, and everywhere. Whenever a good nor'wester blows, Christopher is found with sand between the toes. Daffodowndilly. She wore her yellow sunbonnet. She wore her greenest gown. She turned to the south wind and curtsied up and down. She turned to the sunlight and shook her yellow head and whispered to her neighbor, "Winter is dead."
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Today on Maestro Classics is A Soldier's Tale by Russian composer Igor Stravinsky. Let's get into the mood with this March of the Tin Soldiers. Ten hut!

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1: This is a story about a soldier on leave from the army who trades his old violin for a magic book that can tell the future and make him rich. But this is not just a story about trading an old violin. This is really a story about temptation. Joseph, when he trades his old violin, does not know that the man with the butterfly net is really the devil. But he soon learns that appearances can be deceiving, and giving in to temptation can be very, very dangerous.
2: The Soldier's Tale is a theater piece for narrator, two actors, and a dancer, with a remarkable musical score. The instrumental ensemble consists of just seven players, yet Stravinsky, with great economy, has covered all the families of instruments in the symphony orchestra. Strings are represented by the violin and double bass, winds by the clarinet and bassoon, brass by the trumpet and trombone, and percussion by just one player, with five different drums, cymbals, tambourine, and a triangle. The narrator's speech might also be considered a percussion instrument, as it is rhythmic and often rhymes. When The Soldier's Tale was written, Stravinsky was best known for his three ballets, The Firebird, Petrushka, and The Wildly Adventuresome Rite of Spring. The inclusion of dissonances, harsh or unpleasant combinations of notes, and irregular rhythms were already hallmarks of the new Stravinsky sound. The Soldier's Tale is made up largely of marches and dances. The march that begins our musical tale introduces our soldier marching home on leave. Marches are counted in two. Listen to the bass as it establishes the tempo. Let's listen to the opening and see whether you can hear the bass

But Stravinsky's march does not stay in two. After 14 measures, he changes the meter, giving the march a little hiccup. Let me show you how Stravinsky has notated this hiccup. It is counted like this. 1, 2, 1, 2, 1, 2, 1, 2, 3. 1, 2, 1, 2, 3, 1, 2, 3, 1, 2, 1, 2. 1, 2, 1, 2. 1, 2, 1, 2, 3, 1, 2, 1, 2, 3, 1, 2, 3, 1, 2, 1, 2, 1. Having composed so much ballet music, it is not surprising that Stravinsky included dances in The Soldier's Tale. Everyone loves dance music, and as the composer, Stravinsky decided that the princess could be brought to her feet and cured by dancing. So he composed this suite of dances, the tango, the waltz, and the ragtime. The tango and the ragtime were both very new dances. Stravinsky was always interested in the latest trends in all the arts. Both dances are in two. So Stravinsky separated them by the ever-popular waltz that is counted in three to add variety. These three dances run into each other, so you have to listen carefully to identify when Stravinsky changes from the tango to the waltz to the ragtime. First comes the tango. The tango is a South American dance that came to Europe from Buenos Aires in the early 20th century. The original tango instrumental ensemble usually consisted of two violins, piano, double bass, and two bandoneons. The bandoneon is an Argentinian concertina that looks like a small square accordion with buttons on both ends. In The Soldier's Tale, Stravinsky has only one violin, so he writes double stops and even triple stops, which are two or three notes played at one time, making a single violin sound like more than one.

The next dance the soldier plays for the princess is a very fast waltz. You will note that the tango was counted in two, but the waltz is counted in three and sounds like this. Waltzes were danced in ballrooms and in ballets and were always very popular. It is that 1-2-3, 1-2-3, 1-2-3, 1-2-3 that tells you that the dance has changed to a waltz. Listen. The final dance is a ragtime. Ragtime combines the American band music of Sousa's time with the African-American music of the late 19th century. The result is music with a ragged or syncopated beat. Arthur Pryor, a well-known trombone player with John Philip Sousa's band, was a great promoter of ragtime. You can hear why when you listen to the trombone parts in ragtime. Listen.

Towards the end of our story, there is a chorale, a church-like hymn meant to give the listener the feeling that everything will end well, namely, the traditional happy ending. You may have heard Bach's famous chorale, A Mighty Fortress Is Our God.

But as we know, that's not the way the story ends. So Stravinsky closes the piece with one last march, with the devil triumphantly playing the soldier's violin.

0: Stravinsky was brilliant and talented, charismatic and sophisticated. On the one hand, he would tell you that he had a miserable childhood. His parents ignored him, and it was only his nanny and the servants, and sometimes his relatives, that cared for him. On the other hand, he was enormously fortunate. His father was a very famous bass with the Imperial Russian Opera. Stravinsky grew up in St. Petersburg, listening to his father learn operatic role after operatic role right in their apartment. And perhaps even more importantly, his father acquired a free pass that allowed young Stravinsky to attend all the rehearsals at the opera house any time he wanted. And Stravinsky went all the time. Stravinsky's famous father did not think his son was very talented musically. He believed that criminal law would be a far more suitable profession for his son. However, Stravinsky always hated school. He claimed that in his 4 years at the university, he attended only 50 classes. That's about one a month. But being at the university was not a waste of time for Stravinsky. There, Stravinsky and the son of Rimsky-Korsakov, then the most famous composer in Russia, became friends. Soon, Stravinsky began to spend time at the Rimsky-Korsakov's home. The great composer encouraged the teenager. But because Rimsky-Korsakov and Stravinsky's father were both colleagues and friends, and he knew that Stravinsky's father wanted his son to study law, Rimsky-Korsakov only agreed to give young Stravinsky formal lessons when he was 18, after the death of Stravinsky's father. St. Petersburg was an exciting place to be during the first decade of the 20th century. The city was alive with musical soirees where modern music was performed, and young people were creating journals discussing modern literature and the new styles of painting. Stravinsky was in the middle of it all. Then, in 1909, at the age of 27, something extraordinary happened. The greatest impresario of the time, Sergei Diaghilev, was visiting from Paris, and he heard some of Stravinsky's music. The following year, he commissioned Stravinsky to compose a full-length ballet score for the Russian Ballet Festival that Diaghilev was producing in Paris. The collaboration was so successful that within 4 years, Stravinsky had composed music for three great ballets, Firebird, Petrushka, and The Rite of Spring. The most famous story about Stravinsky, and perhaps in all of 20th century music, occurred in 1913 at the premiere of his ballet, The Rite of Spring. On the first night, the audience came expecting ballet and beautiful music, but when the curtain went up, there were a group of knock-kneed maidens with long braids jumping up and down to music that sounded, to many people, like it was filled with wrong notes. Half the Paris audience thought it was exciting and innovative, but the other half thought it was horrible, and a riot actually broke out in the theater. There were catcalls and arguments. Ladies whacked men with their fans, and cards were exchanged for duels. By the end of the performance, there was such chaos in the theater that the music could no longer be heard. The furious Stravinsky retreated to backstage, only to find the choreographer standing on a chair counting loudly for the dancers, because even they could no longer hear the music. More than that was happening in Europe, however. The First World War was about to begin, and Stravinsky decided that the safest place to be was not Russia and not France, but Switzerland. It is there that he composed The Soldier's Tale, or L'Histoire du Soldat, as it is known in the original French. Together with the Swiss writer Rémuse, they created their new version of the Faustian myth, that age-old story of a man who sells his soul to the devil. When Stravinsky left Russia for Paris, the old aristocratic social order was still in place. The Tsar, the great aristocratic wealth, the cosmopolitan society, and the peasantry that supported it would be swept away by the Bolshevik Revolution of 1917. Stravinsky would never return to Russia to live, but the Russia that he had known would be gone forever by the end of World War I. After the war, Stravinsky returned to Paris and began composing in a neoclassical style. At that time, many artists were returning to the old order, hoping to bring reason and order back into the world after the terrible upheavals of the world's most horrific war to date. Stravinsky became a French citizen in 1934, but then, with the outbreak of World War II, Stravinsky immigrated to the United States and eventually became an American citizen and lived there until his death in 1971. Stravinsky was very fortunate. He always had commissions to compose new works. He often guest conducted and performed as a pianist. He was also known as a multilingual, highly cultured man who knew a great deal about literature and art as well as music. It is said that he was a charming dinner companion and guest. Stravinsky is undoubtedly the most important composer of the 20th century. He is to music what Picasso is to art. He composed in every popular genre and musical style and was brilliant in every one. Miraculously, his works that are over 100 years old still sound modern today.
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That was Dance of the Four Swans. It's from the ballet Swan Lake, written by Russian composer Tchaikovsky. Later, I'm going to teach you some ballet moves, including a pirouette. But right now, let's listen to the story of Swan Lake, told by my friend Yadu.

long time ago, when magic was a respected art, and even evil sorcerers dwelled in quite respectable kingdoms, there lived a prince named Siegfried. Now, Prince Siegfried was deeply worried about the coming of his 21st birthday, for his parents had declared that on that day he must choose a princess to be his bride. But Siegfried knew of no princess in the kingdom whom he wished to marry. Indeed, Siegfried was not in love with anyone. The day grew closer, and still there was no one who had won his heart. All the beautiful and eligible princesses of the kingdom were invited to the grand ball celebrating Siegfried's 21st birthday. Surely someone whom he would be willing to choose as his bride would be there.

It was a magnificently decorated ballroom that night. Candles shone from the crystal chandeliers. The lords wore their white ties and tails with medals on their jackets. The ladies wore their most beautiful gowns with their most precious rings over gloved hands. The orchestra beckoned them towards the dancing with the most inviting music.

Siegfried was not eager to dance. He danced with his mother, he danced with his cousins and with dear friends, but the more the prince danced, the more unhappy he became. He simply could not imagine marrying anyone whom he had not met before or with whom he was not in love. But when the king and queen presented the prince with a brand new crossbow, his eyes lit up, and as the orchestra struck up a polonaise, Siegfried just had to join in the dancing.

But neither all the delightful dancing nor all the marvelous music could bring cheer to Prince Siegfried's heart. The prospect of having to choose a bride that very evening simply made him miserable. And so, very quietly and unnoticed, Siegfried slipped out of the palace with his crossbow and wandered aimlessly through the forest. All at once, he found himself at the edge of a shimmering, moonlit lake. He gazed in astonishment at an extraordinary sight. A flock of beautiful white swans were gliding to and fro across the silver waters of the lake.

Siegfried was overwhelmed by the beauty and magic of the sight before him. But there was more. As if in a trance, he beheld the first of all the swans, with a jeweled crown upon her head, gliding to the shore, where she was transformed into the most beautiful princess he had ever seen. Hesitatingly, gently, he approached the princess and asked how all this had come to pass. She answered that she was the Princess Odette, and that she and her sisters were under a terrible spell cast by the evil magician Von Rothbart. She and her sisters had all been turned into swans and were destined to remain so all their lives. Only between the witching hours of midnight and dawn could they return to their human forms. But at the very first light of day, they must become swans again. And then Prince Siegfried and the Swan Princess danced together in the moonlight.

Can the spell ever be broken? Asked Siegfried, who, captivated by Odette's beauty and won over by her grace of manner and sincerity, had fallen hopelessly in love with her. Only if a prince who has never loved before declares his undying and endless love for me, only then can the spell be broken, replied the princess. Then so it shall be, declared Siegfried. At midnight, come to the palace, for it is then that I must announce the name of my betrothed. And that name shall be yours, my magnificent Odette, for you are the first I have ever loved. Then shall the spell be broken, and we shall live together in happiness forever. So it shall be, my handsome Prince Siegfried, replied Odette, who now was equally in love with him. At midnight, I will come to the palace in my human form, there to become your bride.

Siegfried returned to the palace ball, overjoyed at the plan he and Odette had made. Filled with love for her in his heart, Siegfried slipped back into the palace as easily as when he had left. The guests were far too busy dining and dancing to have noticed the prince's departure and now his return. A trumpet fanfare called the ladies and their noble escorts to order.

Each princess was announced and entered the ballroom on the arm of her escort, for no princess would ever attend such a grand ball without a nobleman to dance with. Each in turn was then introduced to the prince, who now stood on a throned platform next to his mother. The princesses proceeded to the dance floor with their elegant partners. The orchestra struck up a waltz, and the prince moved gracefully from one princess to the next, dancing dutifully with each one. Indeed, he was most gracious, because he knew that at the stroke of midnight, Odette would arrive, and then he would triumphantly introduce her to one and all as his chosen bride.

Another fanfare was played, and to everyone's astonishment, an uninvited guest stood at the top of the elegant marble staircase. He was dressed all in black, an ominous-looking figure, and known to all as the evil magician, Von Rothbart. And with him, why, Siegfried could scarcely believe his eyes, for standing beside Von Rothbart was a beautiful woman, also dressed in black, who looked exactly like his beloved Odette. Von Rothbart announced her as his daughter Odile, but Siegfried was sure that she was Odette. Slowly and lovingly, the prince advanced towards her, took her hands in his, and together they began to dance.

The clock had not struck 12, and Siegfried could not imagine why Odette had arrived on von Rothbart's arm. He did not know that the evil von Rothbart had followed him through the forest, had overheard his conversation with Odette, and had turned his own daughter Odile into the very image of Siegfried's beloved Odette. The more Siegfried danced, the more certain he was of his love. Unable to contain his joy, he turned to the assembled throng and announced that this princess in black would be his bride.

As the clock struck midnight, a wondrous and beautiful white swan appeared. All the dancers gathered round her, and, to Siegfried's horror, the swan turned into the Princess Odette.

Realizing that Siegfried had been tricked by Von Rothbart, Odette, overwhelmed with sadness, fled from the palace into the darkness of the night. The distraught Siegfried raced after her. She ran through the forest to a high cliff overlooking the lake of her refuge, and Siegfried, unable to catch up to her, watched in despair as she leapt from the rocky precipice, plunged into the dark waters below, and sank beneath the stormy waves. Faced with marriage to the deceitful Odile, or death with his beloved Odette, Siegfried followed his swan princess, leaping from the cliff's edge into the cold waters below.

Then, to the amazement of the other swans, through the mist over the lake, a white boat appeared. Seated therein were Odette and Siegfried, their arms clasped around each other.

And so, as happens in kingdoms where magic is a respected art, the swan boat lifted the devoted couple into the heavens, where they lived happily ever after.

That was the story of Swan Lake. Now that you know the story of Swan Lake, I'd like for you to imagine your own version of the story. Don't worry, you won't be alone. You'll be joined by violins, percussion, and the whole orchestra. Here's the third act of Swan Lake, a ballet written by you.

Swan Lake, a waltz. A waltz is in triple time. When dancers are strutting their stuff on the stage, they have this beat in their mind. 1, 2, 3, 1, 2, 3, 1, 2, 3. Let's do a plié together. Put your heels together and have your feet open like a book. Now bend your knees. When you return to a standing position, that means that you've just accomplished a plié. Now dip down into a plié one more time. When you return to an upright position, twist your body in a full circle. If you can spin on your tippy toes, that's called a pirouette.

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A dancer who identifies as a female is known as a ballerina, while a person who identifies as a male is a danseur. The person who comes up with the steps is the choreographer. Imagine some dance moves you would do during this piece of ballet music. It's called Marionettes.

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0: My love is like a red, red rose. It's art time on ICANN. What do you want to create today? Let's start with the colors of the wind.
1: You think I'm an ignorant savage, and you've been so many places.

The earth is just a dead thing you can claim, but I know every rock and tree and creature has a life.

Did you know anyone can be an artist? Artists are musicians and poets, storytellers, doodlers, and painters, and anything that you can imagine. One type of art is called watercolors. That's when an artist adds water to a type of paint. These type of paintings are almost dreamlike, with soft lines and almost look like clouds. Can you imagine what a watercolor would look like? This is a piece of music about watercolors.

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How's your masterpiece coming along? 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
1: Okay, Elena, I've got one for you.
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0: All right. 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
1: You did it! 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

0: Coming up is a song about a chameleon, an animal that can change into any color that it wants. But right now, here's a poem about an animal you wouldn't expect to be yellow.
1: It's poetry time on the International Children's Arts Network. 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You can find more poems like Yellow Elephant on poetry4kids.com, a website by Ken Nesbitt. Yellow Elephant in the jungle sun, in the day's yellow heat, trumpeting her song and galumphing along. Oh, I think no other animal can. I know a mosquito can't glow in the jungle sun like a wild-eared yellow elephant. Yellow Elephant, a poem by Julie Larios on ICANN, a radio station for kids.

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1: Well, I got one for you, Stephen.
0: Let's hear it.
1: Peter Piper picked a peck of pickled peppers. A peck of pickled peppers Peter Piper picked. If Peter Piper picked a peck of pickled peppers, where's the peck of pickled peppers that Peter Piper picked?
0: Well, this is a tough one. All right, here we go. Peter Piper picked a peck of pickled peppers. A peck of pickled peppers Peter Piper picked. If Peter Piper picked a peck of pickled peppers, where's the peck of pickled peppers that Peter Piper picked?
1: That was on beat.
0: You can find tongue twisters just like this at icannradio.org.

Some music for violin. This next piece is called Arabesque. An arabesque is a design that you can find in the Middle East. It uses intertwining flowing lines. This piece of music uses a string instrument called a harp. The strings run up and down, and when a musician plucks them, they make a noise. Can you imagine those strings as arabesque lines?

0: You're listening to ICANN. Coming up is the Carnival of Animals. We're going to hear from a lion, a tortoise, an elephant, and characters with long ears. Right now, we're finishing up art time. How many colors can you name?
1: Yellow, green, red, blue, blue, blue, red, purple, green, yellow, orange, red, red, red, yellow, green, red, blue, blue, blue, red, purple, green, yellow, orange, red, red. 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

Mauve, beige, and ultramarine, and every color in between. Ings that I call for, thy brand, brand color has its harmony, and just like I have said, red, yellow, green, red, blue, pink, gray, and white, and plaid, and blue, green, white, yellow, and two dins, and red, and stripes with blue and black and plaid and what? Wait a second. What's going on with all the colors? Blue, red, green, green, white, black. What? This, whatever happened to just plain old lavender blue dilly. Silly.

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1: Ooh, let's hear it.
0: How much wood would a woodchuck chuck if a woodchuck could chuck wood? 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
1: Oh, I love that one. How much wood would a woodchuck chuck if a woodchuck could chuck wood? 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
5: Hey, my name is Ori Krakowski. I'm 18. I play the trumpet. I'm from Plano, Texas. And today I'll be playing A Trumpeter's Lullaby by Leroy Anderson here on From the Top.

0: Welcome to From the Top, where outstanding young musicians come to play. I'm your host, Peter Dugan. In our studio today, we have a young cellist who's already retired from his trumpet career and much more. Get ready to be amazed and wowed. Beside me now is 18-year-old trumpeter Ori Krakowski, our first exceptional young musician who just performed A Trumpeter's Lullaby by Leroy Anderson. I was at the piano. Gosh, Ori, that was so much fun.
1: That was a lot of fun.
0: So the trumpet can be quite a daunting and difficult instrument from what I understand. How did you get into it?
1: Well, it's actually kind of a funny story. In fifth grade, we had instrument tryouts. So there were tons of like band instruments to choose from. And I played on most of them and I got a sound on all the ones I tried.
0: Which is already a big deal.
1: Yeah, which was like, whoa. and then I made a sound on the tuba and the guy that was helping me, he was like, you have to play the tuba. You know, there's not a lot of people who can make a sound on the tuba and there's not a lot of girl tuba players. And so my mom heard that from the other side of the room. She came running, tuba, what? No.
0: And she was shut it down.
1: Yes, no. She was like, maybe let's start with like a smaller instrument, just a bit. So then trumpet was my top choice after that.
0: Hilarious. I love it. And were your parents excited about your choice of the trumpet?
1: Oh, yeah. I remember the drive back home. We were listening to Louis Armstrong and like, oh, my gosh, this is like hopefully one day, you know, I'll get up to that point.
0: Yeah. And what did the trumpet provide for you that, say, saxophone or clarinet couldn't?
1: I'm a very like introverted person, so which you wouldn't expect with a trumpet player. So having this trumpet is like brings the more extroverted, loud part of me out.
0: So take us to your early days learning the trumpet and in band class. What was that like?
1: Well, in sixth grade, we had beginner trumpet. So it was 16 of us, you know, learning how to play the trumpet every day. Seventh grade, that was an interesting year. So it was me and 11 boys in the band hall.
0: Whew.
1: Yeah. It was me as a trumpet. And then there were two eighth grade trumpet guys. And all the guys were like friends. And then me, you know, just on the side, kind of. I was practicing a lot because there wasn't much else to do, and I really enjoyed it. I was second on one of our pieces, and one of the eighth grade guys on the trumpet, he was first. And I remember in the middle of class, my teacher, I don't know, she got upset or something, and she was like, nope, okay, switch parts. And he was like, what? I can't believe like a girl is getting first part and I'm getting the second part.
0: How did it feel for you in that moment?
1: I felt proud of myself. I was like, okay, like I can do this. Yeah. I felt a little scared. I was like, oh, now I have to, you know, play first. But I managed.
0: If you can't play right, you're going to get benched.
1: Yeah.
0: How do you feel that that experience shaped you into the person you are today?
1: Well, I'm still used to it because, you know, in the brass world, it's mainly male dominated. But, you know, I like to think I put up a good fight. I'm very competitive with myself. So I set high goals for myself and try my best to achieve those.
0: Absolutely. Do you have a message that you would care to give to someone who's right now maybe just getting started on the trumpet?
1: Keep going for it. You do your thing. Keep pushing yourself.
0: Right on. You're just clearly so level-headed, humble. Where does that come from?
1: I think it comes from my parents and how they educated me and brought me up. I don't have the trumpet ego, I guess, you know? Not everyone does, but, you know, the stereotype of trumpet.
0: Yeah.
1: I'm a more introverted person. I don't like to brag as much.
0: All that star energy just comes right through the horn with you, you know?
1: Thank you.
0: Authentic. When did it first become clear to you that you had a gift for the trumpet and it was something that you could pursue more seriously?
1: The real moment, I think, was in 10th grade. I went to a concert of Miss Tina Tinghelse. She's a Norwegian trumpet soloist.
0: Yes.
1: I heard her and I was like, wow, it was just beautiful. You know, she was there with her sparkly dress on the stage in front of everyone and her sound was just amazing. And afterwards, I made my way backstage.
0: Nice.
1: With permission, of course.
0: Of course.
1: And then I talked to her and she was super nice, you know, and I didn't know this before, but she had just like overcome cancer and she was sick that week. So she was playing while everything she had going on. And that just really inspired me. And I was like, okay, I have to do this. At that moment, I wanted to be a soloist.
0: Yeah. Wow. Well, I feel like you're a beautiful soul of a person and you play beautifully.
1: Thank you
0: so much. So good luck. Thanks for spending this time with us. It was a lot of fun.
1: Thank you for having me.
0: Ori Krakowski, 18 years old, our trumpeter from Plano, Texas.
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3: Hey, I'm Micah Chan. I'm 17 years old and I play the cello. I'm from Houston, Texas. And today I'll be playing the Sibelius theme and variations for solo cello here on From the Top.

0: Micah Chan, 18 years old, performed Sibelius' Theme and Variations, which is a deep cut. I've actually never heard this piece before.
1: How'd you come across it?
2: My teacher introduced it to me.
0: It seems incredibly difficult. Have you uncovered anything about the origins of this piece of music?
2: Yeah, so he wrote it for his brother's birthday. So my teacher and I joke that he didn't like his brother that much.
0: Right, it's kind of a, like, try doing this.
2: Yeah.
0: He was really young when he wrote it, right?
2: Yeah, I think he wasn't even 18, or maybe he was a young adult. Jeez. It wasn't originally published, and it was only brought to North America recently, like 10 years ago.
0: On a scale of 1 to 10, how obsessed are you with classical music?
2: I would say 10.
0: 10 out of 10. Like, how obsessed?
2: Pretty obsessed. I have a constant radio in my head of music that just never stops.
0: Do you have posters of composers all over your bedroom?
2: I do not, but I would steal my dad's CDs, like Carry On conducting Brahms symphonies, or like Yo-Yo Ma playing concertos.
0: What a naughty kid. Dad, I must confess, I stole your Brahms symphony CD.
2: I don't know if he knows they're missing, but...
0: Was it an accident that your parents got you started in music?
2: No, they wanted their kids to play musical instruments because they're musicians as well.
0: Yeah, pretty serious musicians. Yeah. Tell me a little bit about how your parents met.
2: I'm pretty sure they met at school. They went to the same college, and they ended up working at the same orchestra.
0: A little small town New York City orchestra called the Metropolitan Opera Orchestra.
2: Yes.
0: Do you ever question sort of the idea of whether you are destined to do something or whether it's your own choice of free will?
2: Started playing cello at the age of 4. Learned to love it more in middle school. Started taking it more seriously, getting obsessed with classical music. So I feel like I was destined to play the cello. It just feels right. It's just something I've been gifted and something I love.
0: What is your earliest memory of having the cello?
2: I remember my first lesson. My teacher, basically, she would play a note and have me guess what it was.
0: Like, you would have to name the pitch?
2: Yeah.
0: Did you have any frame of reference for that?
2: I did not. Now I have perfect pitch, but back then I had no idea. And it was just fun and games, I guess.
0: What was the point when playing the cello shifted from being something that's fun, that's a game, to what you just described as your life calling, your destiny?
2: I would still say it's fun and like a game. I would say around 7th grade. I don't know what snapped in me. I just started listening to more classical music and getting more involved with my parents.
0: Would you play with them?
2: I have a few times on various instruments.
0: You mean you playing various instruments?
2: Yeah, like I've played the Bach Gounod Ave Maria with my dad, but I was playing

0: No way. Yeah. A clean break. Were you pretty good?
1: I would say so.
0: Do you ever miss it? I mean, I know you're retired now.
1: I guess I miss playing something super loud. Like a cello just can't get that loud.
0: Well, obviously your cello playing is so dynamic, so advanced, it could take you pretty much anywhere at this point. What do you feel is your dream performance?
1: Maybe a Dvorak concerto at Carnegie Hall with the Berlin Philharmonic.
0: Yeah. I mean, that is like the gold standard right there.
1: My grandma loves to hear me play the cello. Her favorite piece is Tchaikovsky's Rococo Variations.
0: Mm-hmm.
1: And her dream is for me to play it one day with my dad conducting. I guess that's a dream as well.
0: I'll get a ticket. I'll be there. I could chat with you all day. Thank you for your incredible performance. Thanks for introducing me to those Sibelius theme and variations today.
1: Well, thank you so much.
0: 17-year-old cellist Micah Chan from Houston, Texas. Next up, we have a 17-year-old harpist from Weston, Massachusetts, Sophia Graupera. Sophia, welcome to From the Top.
2: Hi, it's great to be here.
0: What are you going to be performing today?
2: I'm going to be performing Tango by Carlos Salcedo from his Suite of Eight Dances.
0: Whenever you're ready, take it from the top.

0: Sofia Graupera, who just performed that elegant and refined tango from the Suite of Eight Dances by Carlos Salcedo. She's 17 years old, and you are from what part of Massachusetts?
1: Weston, Massachusetts. Weston, Greater Boston area.
0: As you were performing just now, I feel like I could just levitate and float through the room. It was magical.
1: Thank you. Thank you. I'm flattered.
0: How did you discover this piece, and what made you decide to choose it for your selection today?
1: I always just have loved Carlos Azevedo's works. He was one of the best harpists. I'm also trained with his kind of school. And so that's always been a part of the way I play. Another thing is that the Suite of Eight Dances is so beautiful. I'll always put it in the background. And this is the first one that I learned to play. So I feel like it would be poetic justice to do Salcedo, since that's kind of the way I was taught to play harp.
0: Mm-hmm. Do you

0: feel dancey as you play it?
1: I for sure feel dancey when I play this. It just makes me feel like I'm flying, honestly.
0: Wow. Okay, so let's talk about this majestic instrument here. What are some fun facts about the harp?
1: What makes it so unique is the pedals. You're playing and you're doing this whole dance with your feet. And that's something that harpsichordists, pianists don't really worry about. Harpists have to worry about fingering, but they also have to worry about just, is it even possible to play certain things on the harp? That's the real question, because pianists, harpsichordists, they use their pinky. We do not use our pinky. We don't have 10 fingers. We can't be playing 10 notes at once, you know?
0: And the pedals are changing the sharps and flats and things like that, right?
1: Exactly.
0: Really, it's just harpists and organists are the other ones who have to really do a lot with their feet. So what are the various positions of the pedals? Each one has three?
1: Yes, that's correct. It's all about tension, just to hold everything together. It's 47 strings, you know, so there's going to be a lot of tension with each and every string. When you're playing a flat note, there's the least amount of tension. In the middle, you're going to have natural and middle amount of tension. And then the most amount of tension is going to be when you have to make a sharp note. It's going to be the bottommost notch on the pedals. Mm-hmm. If you're going flat to sharp, you have to go steps down, if that makes sense. Kind of like a staircase.
0: Yeah, it's kind of like shifting gears, you know, first gear is flat, second gear is natural, third gear is sharp.
1: Yeah. I love to talk about the pedaling system because I just think it's just different from other instruments. And while it can be a challenge, I think it can be kind of nice to have something that the other instruments don't have.
0: What would you say are some unforeseen downsides of playing such an unconventional instrument?
1: Definitely moving it. It's like, we can't take this anywhere because you need a big car.
0: Right.
1: And also the expensive nature of the harp, including transport, because if you don't already have a big car, you'd have to get a big car. You have to put down all the seats. You have to pad it. Then you have to drive safely, to not drive in a way that could like hurt it. Everything about it is definitely expensive, but I feel like it's worth it.
0: Yeah. Well, to help pay for its upkeep, I hear you've got a side hustle.
1: I do. Kind of right after COVID, started a dog walking business in my neighborhood where I went around with my brother sometimes and we would go door to door and we'd ask our neighbors, what do you need help with? You need babysitting, you need dog sitting, cat sitting, chicken sitting. Little did I know that I would get a call from a neighbor a little bit further away, but still in the neighborhood. She had all these chickens. She was like, I don't have dogs, but I have chickens. And I learned to tend to chickens.
0: Did she compensate you with eggs or with cash?
1: Both.
0: Both. Thank God. Hey. Nothing like some farm fresh eggs.
1: The honest reason for it was because my parents were saying, no, you cannot get a pet.
0: Really?
1: Yes. And they were against it. They were like, it's having another kid. There's four of us. And what's funny is my youngest brother was the reason why we ended up getting a cat a few years later. So
0: of course, the youngest brother is the one who finally can get a pet.
1: Exactly.
0: Have you ever thought the harp sounds too pretty?
1: I don't want to upset people, but yes. It's like when something's so good that it's making something else look bad. And this is no hate to bassists. No hate to bassists. My brother plays bass. I have so many loved ones and cherished friends who are bassists. But I think that the harp naturally sounds really beautiful. And then the bass, on the other hand, it takes a really good bassist to make the bass sound rich and beautiful, in my opinion. That's whereas fair. A not really great harpist could make the harp sound beautiful still.
0: Do you feel like the common association of harps with angels, is that a frustrating trope for you to have to deal with as a harpist?
1: I think I embrace it, honestly. I definitely know harpists where they get really upset about that. But I like it. I think that it has this really positive connotation. It kind of has an aura of, this is so unique. This is so different. Mm-hmm. Like, what else could you want, you know? Now, I see why people get upset. The harp is not just about glissandos. However, I, at the same time, really like doing glissandos. They're easy. They're fun. And that's the cliche thing with the harp. But I think it's really nice sometimes.
0: I love that answer. I've loved learning about the harp from you. Love getting to know you. And congrats on that gorgeous performance. It's been so fun having you on From the Top.
1: Thank you. I appreciate that.
0: 17-year-old harpist Sophia Graupera from Weston, Massachusetts. Peter Dugan here, and I just want to say thank you to Gerald and Susan Slavitt. Their support makes it possible for you and me to meet outstanding young musicians together each and every week. Thank you.
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Hello, I'm Aika Oki, an 18-year-old violinist from Brookline, Massachusetts. I've asked Peter Dugan to join me on Fritz Kreisler's Caprice Funeral, here on From the Top.

0: The very charming Caprice Viennois by Fritz Kreisler, performed by our guest today, 18-year-old violinist Aika Oki from Brookline, Massachusetts. I'm Peter Dugan, and you heard me on the piano. Aika, that was such a delight to perform with you.
1: Oh yeah, I really enjoyed playing the piece because I think the sweet parts of the melodies are very charming, and really appreciate the opportunity to be able to play this.
0: Aika, that's such a beautiful name. Does it have a special meaning?
1: Oh yes, it's a Japanese name, and it means peace. I was born originally in Japan, however, I moved here when I was 5. So,
0: I see.
1: Yeah, and I think it embodies part of the spirit of who I am and the peacefulness as well.
0: Do you have a story to go along with this Viennese caprice?
1: I think for the dance-like parts, some of the things I imagine are being in nature and in fields and the sweetness of the sun shining on me.
0: The main sort of waltzy section, right?
1: Yeah.
0: Where it's so lush and warm. And then how do you make sense of those kind of scherzando bits in the beginning, middle, and end of the piece?
1: There's definitely some kind of mockery or laughter going on with the repeated parts.
0: They say Kreisler was quite the prankster. Like those pieces he wrote in the style of Pugnani and in the style of a bunch of different composers. And at one point convinced people that they were actually like these undiscovered works by those composers who at that time were long dead. So he certainly had this mischievous side. Do you get a sense of Kreisler's mischievous side when you play his music? And do you have a mischievous side to your personality somewhere?
1: Yeah, good question. I mean, I think for the Kreisler itself, definitely I see the mischievous side. For example, when the first original theme comes back in the second time, then it gets interrupted and goes back to the spiccatos, which are really unexpected. And I think that showcased some of that playful and mischievous side. And I think I definitely have slightly a mischievous side, and I do jokes and stuff and also enjoy the connection between music and AI.
0: Interesting.
1: Yeah, and I've done some projects in experimenting and training AI models in order to create classical or jazz music. And so I also like experimenting with those types of music and see like what patterns there are.
0: It's kind of like the 21st century version of what Kreisler did.
1: Yeah.
0: What kinds of experiments have you messed around with AI?
1: I used previous models of the LSTM and Transformer AI models.
0: What does LSTM stand for?
1: It stands for the long short-term memory model. For example, what it does is it takes the 50 notes that come before it and then predicts the next note.
0: And how is the Transformer model different?
1: The Transformer model is different because it has the attention model. It takes different weighings of the inputs from different areas instead of linear processing. So it can learn complex mappings quickly. What I figured out is how it seems that AI just generates music randomly. However, actually, there are many differences between the different models. For example, I thought that the LSTM was better in the classical music because of the sequential processing of notes compared to the Transformer, which is based on mappings or attention-based models. So I found it was better at the improvisation in jazz.
0: Is this something you've been doing on your own as a passion project, or is this something you've been doing at school?
1: I've been doing it on my own mostly.
0: Wow. What specific pieces or specific composers have you been trying to get the model to predict?
1: I trained it on a large variety of composers, like 20 for like Bach and 20 for Mozart and other composers like Schubert or Grieg.
0: So what product has the AI model generated for you so far that's impressed you the most?
1: I think what impresses me is how now it can learn chord progressions, classical chord progressions, as well as jazz. And although sometimes it's a little confusing, the overall structure starts to make sense. AI can successfully learn those more complex patterns, which really impressed me a lot.
0: So what can a modern musician take away from your experiments and adapt to the new AI paradigm moving into the future?
1: It has a bright future. It can help people learn music and also create music much easier so that they can focus on the more creative aspects. So AI can, for example, analyze recordings of your performance and analyze what places you could improve in your playing. And so AI doesn't need to replace musicians. It can be a positive impact on the musical community.
0: Do you see your future including music and math and technology?
1: Yes, definitely. I like to explore all those fields, maybe find the connection between those two.
0: Well, I'm incredibly excited to see what you cook up. I can't wait to see where your future takes you as an artist and an engineer, scientist. Thank you so much for hanging out with us today.
1: Yes, thank you so much. I really appreciate the wonderful opportunity to be part of this.
0: 18-year-old violinist Aika Oki from Brookline, Massachusetts. Next up, a French horn player, 16-year-old Isaac Sprouls from Paris, Texas. We're getting geared up for Mozart's second horn concerto in E-flat major. Isaac, let's take it from the top.

0: That was amazing.
1: Thank you.
0: Isaac Sprowls on the French horn here. We just played the first movement of Mozart's Concerto in E-flat major together. So much fun. That piece has so much joy in it.
1: Yeah, it's very uplifting, you know. Just a lot of good stuff in that piece.
0: There's something about playing Mozart that can transport listeners to a time and place. What do you see when you play this music?
1: I guess when I play this piece, it's very, you know, sunny days, all green lights on the road, nothing in the way, you know.
0: Easy breezy.
1: Yeah.
0: How does a young man like yourself get into the French horn? Such a regal, a refined instrument you've got there.
1: Well, my father, he is a band director, and when I was little, I always wanted to play a brass instrument. And he's a flutist, so he wanted me to play the French horn the most.
0: The French horn was sort of a compromise between the woodwind world and the brass world?
1: Yeah.
0: I see.
1: Because, like, you have woodwind quintets.
0: Exactly.
1: French horn and that.
0: It's such a versatile instrument.
1: Yeah.
0: Now, does your mom play an instrument, too?
1: Well, she played clarinet in high school.
0: Right on. And was there a French horn kind of lying around the house of a flute-playing band director?
1: My dad, he brought home two French horns from the school. I guess maybe he was fixing them or something.
0: Yeah.
1: So I opened the case and just started playing with it, you know, just fiddling around on it.
0: And when did you start to really take it seriously?
1: In sixth grade. But I actually picked up the French horn in fourth grade.
0: Gotcha. Now, this is a question I ask all my brass friends. Man versus metal. Who wins?
1: I would say sometimes the metal, sometimes the man. It switches on and off, you know, sometimes.
0: A daily battle?
1: Yeah.
0: It certainly sounded polished today.
1: Awesome.
0: Your performance.
1: Thank you. You too.
0: What are the things about the horn that you love the most?
1: Mainly has so much color to it. You have big Mahler symphonies with that big...
0: Give it to me. Play me that Bells Up Mahler symphony sound.
1: Yeah.
0: And on the other end of that spectrum?
1: Maybe like very solemn sounds, maybe. Yeah.
0: So beautiful.
1: Yeah, I love colors to it, yeah.
0: Now, you mentioned your dad was a band director. Were you ever a student at the same time, like in his band?
1: Oh, yeah, of course. My dad started working at this classical school in Frisco. I had band class with him until about ninth grade, until we moved out to, you know, the country, the Paris.
0: So what was it like? I mean, was it ever awkward being in band and then like your dad's the director?
1: Oh, yeah. I got to tease him sometimes. He got to tease me, you know, just kind of back and forth, you know. There was one time where we had this flute player in our class. He was a very good flute player, and he was in my grade. This little kid who thought he was really good, and they had this like flute off. They were both playing Mozart or some excerpt from this piece.
0: Yeah.
1: And then on the car at home, my dad's like, "He's not better than me, Isaac. He's not better than me." And I was little me was like, "He's better than you." You know. So it was like, you know. So that was funny.
0: Now, you mentioned that after that time, you moved out to the country.
1: Yeah, we moved to the country when I was, I think, 12 years old. We do have some pigs and chickens on our property.
0: Okay.
1: So I'll feed them. I'll feed the pigs. I'll do the chores for the animals.
0: Is it safe to say you live on a farm?
1: I mean,
0: is that a fair assessment?
1: Yeah, that's good. Yeah. We call it Battle Farm. Battle Farm because my dad has his friends and they're all in the military.
0: I see.
1: They went out like, we just started a farm.
0: And how many pigs and chickens are we talking here?
1: We have like 500 chickens. Yeah, and like 12 pigs. So
0: wow, okay.
1: It's a big operation.
0: Yeah, I was picturing like a little backyard chicken coop. Like we've got 6 chickens.
1: We do like regenerative farming where we move the animals every day.
0: Gotcha.
1: And they get fresh grass every day or every 2 or 3 days. And so they're getting fresh nutrients.
0: And then are y'all selling the eggs? Or?
1: Yeah, we sell the eggs.
0: Now, what about your chores with respect to pigs?
1: The pig chores is actually pretty similar to chickens. We move them also.
0: Uh-huh.
1: And
0: a little messier though? A little stinkier?
1: Yeah, more stinkier because it's a liquid feed and not like a dry grain. So
0: liquid feed is two words back to back that it's like, it conjures an image.
1: Yeah. We treat them with respect. We're harvesting them.
0: Yeah.
1: Like
0: right.
1: The animals on the farm.
0: Sure. And how have you been able to engage with the community out there?
1: All 4 families are, we go to the same church. We're all Orthodox Christians.
0: Yep.
1: And we all socialize there. We have parties.
0: Do you
1: sing? I do sing in the choir.
0: Oh, right on.
1: Yeah.
0: Does anything that you learn from singing in the choir that you can kind of apply to your approach to the French horn?
1: Oh, yeah. I mean, most of our stuff is in the key of F, and the horn's in F. So I have a really good ear on how to sing through it. And I actually like figure my notes along while I'm singing too.
0: Really?
1: Like I can feel them while I'm singing.
0: So you're actually like practicing your French horn fingerings in choir.
1: Yeah, sometimes, yeah.
0: That's pretty cool. One more question, an image that I love to imagine. I don't know if this is true or not. Have you ever taken your horn far out on the property and just let it rip?
1: I think I have, I think a while ago. I brought my, you know, cheap con 8D horn out there and just started blasting away.
0: Is there something about playing as loud as you can in a wide open space?
1: Oh, yeah. I mean, it's a very dry echo. You get outside. So when you're playing out there, it's very, it's almost like how nature reacts to your sound.
0: That's a beautiful thing, right?
1: Yeah.
0: You know what? I'm going to have to get a piano outside. I'm going to have to do it because pianos, we can't just drag them out into the pasture. Isaac, I can't tell you how much fun it's been to make music with you, to get to know you, and I wish you nothing but the best going forward.
1: Awesome. Thank you.
0: Isaac Sprowls, 16-year-old French horn player from Paris, Texas. Chatting with Isaac about life on the farm has left me in a Texas state of mind, so I thought we'd say goodbye with a flashback finale from one of my favorite trips to San Antonio. Shout out to all of our friends at KPAC. This is the finale from Franz Schubert's Piano Quintet in A Major, The Trout. We've got all-star alums on this recording. Violinist Charles Yang, violist Manas Varma, cellist Vincent Garcia-Hettinger, and bassist Christian Lueveno. I'm Peter Dugan. You'll hear me on the keys. Thank you all so much for spending time with us today. Tune in next time, and we'll take it from the top.

0: A special thanks to Bruce Falconer and Sang Su at Cake Mix Recording Studio and Xiaohui Li and Juan Pablo Correa at Berklee School of Music. 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